0: It's Johnny Winter here on The Boot, here on KEDM. Hi, I'm Jay Curtis. Also in that set, we started out with some Charlie Musselwhite and then moved on to Margie Joseph. Margie Joseph, really kind of a neat story. Originally from Goshen, Mississippi, she went to college, okay, in the 1960s as a black woman. Okay, let's just say that's kind of unusual in the 1960s. She went to Dillard University in New Orleans, wound up doing some demos at Muscle Shoals Studios. Then she signed with a subsidiary of Stax Records, moved to Atlantic, then kind of did some other things after that. But last album in 2006, she's 75 years old. It's great to hear some of the stories that connect us to the Delta. That's what we do here on The Boot. Hi, I'm Jay Curtis. Thanks so much for spending some time. Dave P. Moore coming up, some Blues Brothers, Paul Thorne, Mavis Staples from Austin, some Shiny Ribs coming up. The Radiators on the way next. This is The Boot.
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0: It's Johnny Ribs here on the boot. Hopefully you were able to catch them playing at the downtown West Monroe, the Riverfest, just a few weeks ago in April. Really put on a good show. Really good show. So speaking of a little bit about downtown, coming up, so Riverfest was really kind of the kickoff of the Ouachita Live concert series, but they started in April this year instead of in March. Friday night, Boogie Woogie Piano, and, well, okay, but with like a blues roots Mississippi kind of flavor to it, Eden Brent is playing at 7 o'clock. 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Junior Well is coming up. Also got some Cashbox Kings on the way. 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
2: My name is D.H. Clark. Been in church music for 50 years. More recently, in addition to choral conducting and playing the organ and piano, I've gotten into musical composition for choirs. I've been listening to KEDM since it came on the air, and like many others in town, eagerly anticipated its arrival. I really probably listen to the news programs more. For one thing, the classical programs are during the day, and that's when I'm working. Those of you who are listening to me right now are listening to public radio. So we must have those dollars coming in to continue to function. KEDM specifically has some of the finest public radio programming that I've ever encountered. And actually, the amount of time that I spend listening is much greater here in Monroe.
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It's Buddy Guy teaming up with Junior Wells here on The Boot. Thanks so much for listening. Also, some Cashbox Kings just before that. On the way, some Ken Pomeroy, Delbert McClinton, a whole lot more. Also, tomorrow is Thursday, which means we put out the Parish Playlist, live music listing for all of Northeast Louisiana, coming out tomorrow afternoon. And working to get all those pieces put together to know the best places to catch live music across Northeast Louisiana, really. Monroe, West Monroe centric. But we got over to get to Sterlington. We get to Jonesboro a little while ago, a little bit of Ruston here and there. So maybe able to map out where you want to be heading out this weekend to catch some live music. We'll have that all for you tomorrow on our social media. Check out our Instagram page, 90.3 KEDM, and our Facebook, KEDM Public Radio. Parish Playlist coming out tomorrow afternoon. Up next, it's Asylum Street from Austin. Now disbanded, but they left us some great music. The Asylum Street Spankers is what they're called. Playing music vigorously, let's call it that way. And from Austin, this is Blade of Grass on The Boot from KEDM.

Genuine Rhythm and the Blues album from Mr. Delbert McClinton here on The Boot. That's Lovey Dovey. Ken Pomeroy just before that. And coming up, we got some Kentucky Headhunters. We got even some Johnny Cash on the way. And locally, well, okay, close to locally. He's not too far from here. Bobby Rush also on the way. Stick around. This is The Boot on KEDM. Right now, it's Layla McCallum. Small towns are smaller for me.

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There is a train that's heading straight to heaven's gate, to heaven's gate. 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

0: That's a legend himself, Johnny Cash, singing about Redemption Day here on The Boot. The Kentucky Headhunters, and also some Robert Johnson in your first hour, first set of this second hour of The Boot here on KEDM. Thanks so much for joining us. My name is Jay Curtis, and I've got a hand in saying yes to a lot of what goes on with this show. John Primer coming up in just a few minutes. I got you some Don Williams, Don Williams and Lucinda Williams. I mean, you get two Williams in a row, but pretty impressively different music. Bobby Rush also on the way in just a minute. Thanks so much for celebrating the music of the Delta and Louisiana and a bit of our friends. We call it The Boot on KEDM.
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2: A once-thriving gold mining town is one of the epicenters of the Ebola outbreak in the Democratic Republic of Congo. Health workers there are racing to contain the deadly virus, and fear is spreading fast. What's driving the crisis, and how can it be stopped? Hear from the doctors fighting the outbreak on the next morning edition from NPR News.

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0: This is Tom Morris. I've been listening to public radio for a long time, but I've been listening to KEDM since it went on the air. 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

0: Hey folks, I'm Nick Spitzer in New Orleans. 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

0: thing is that we've got a station that supports our community, and I think it's important for us to support that back. 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

It's Archie Bell and the Drells here on The Boot. Harry Connick Jr. also in that set. Gate Mouth Brown and some James Cotton on the way just a little while ago. Thanks so much for spending some time with us. We want to know that you're listening. Please drop me a line, kedmgm@ulm.edu, or shoot us a message on Facebook or Instagram. Just direct message us and say, hey, listening to the show tonight, thanks for playing what you played, or you got a favorite song we just heard or a favorite song you want to get into this system. Let us know about it. We'd love to hear from you. Coming up, some Muddy Waters, also some Eric Clapton. Here's Miss Sue Foley. We're going to stomp. It's the Okie Dokie Stomp here on The Boot on KEDM.

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0: That is our very own Jordan Shepherd from right here in Northeast Louisiana. The song called Drive, that was recorded live at the Rhythm and Relief concert last October for KEDM. And really, that's kind of the plan all along for this show, to be able to play some local musicians there. So if you heard that show, if you like Jordan, if you know the work that he does, he's also making some trips back to Nashville, getting some songwriting gigs here and there. Send him a message saying, hey, I heard your thing from the concert in downtown West Monroe for KEDM, and it sounded good. So let him know. Also in that set, it's B.B. King and John Lee Hooker starting out the hour. Thanks so much for listening. I've got another local guy coming up in just a minute. Gone too soon, but left us some terrific music. Johnny O'Neill is next. This is The Boot.
1: A once thriving gold mining town is one of the epicenters of the Ebola outbreak in the Democratic Republic of Congo. Health workers there are racing to contain the deadly virus, and fear is spreading fast. What's driving the crisis, and how can it be stopped? Hear from the doctors fighting the outbreak on the next morning edition from NPR News.
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The very best of Coco Taylor. Good stuff there. Also some Bob Livingston, Carolyn Wonder as well. Up next, we've got some Sun House coming up at the top of the next hour. Some Artie White, Elvin Bishop from Northeast Louisiana, DJ Grissom also on the way. Here's Charlie Daniels singing about Sweet Louisiana on The Boot here on KEDL.

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1: It was 1962. I was still a teenager, and I had not too long been up to the big city of Chicago from Tulsa, Oklahoma, and I lucked up and got a job with Hound Dog Taylor. He was a hell of a fella. He liked me because I could play Hideaway. And every blues band in Chicago at the time had to have a guitar player that could play Hideaway. And he wasn't too much for rehearsing. We'd go over to his house once in a while, and he'd lay out some chicken wings, and we'd have a shot of whiskey and kick a couple of tunes around. But when we get to the gig, he would never play none of those tunes. He would just kick off a groove. He'd say something like, "Let's get funky."

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3: A once thriving gold mining town is one of the epicenters of the Ebola outbreak in the Democratic Republic of Congo. Health workers there are racing to contain the deadly virus, and fear is spreading fast. What's driving the crisis, and how can it be stopped? Hear from the doctors fighting the outbreak on the next morning edition from NPR News.
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1: Hello and welcome to Radio Prague International. I'm Daniela Lazarová. Coming up in today's program, Czech Foreign Minister Petr Matzinka addressed the UN Security Council in New York at a time of rising international tensions. What was his message to the world superpowers? We'll tell you. And the Czech Senate is celebrating 30 years of existence. What is its main role in Czech politics? We'll hear from a commentator later on. Vít Pohanka will take you on a trip to Prague's Volimanka Park, one of the places in Prague that captivated Dan Brown and one that appears in his latest novel, The Secret of Secrets. Stay with us to find out what's special about it. All that coming up, but first, the news with Romana Grajcerová.
0: News.
2: Czechia should be responsible and spend more on defense, President Petr Pavel said today during a visit to Estonia, where he met his Estonian counterpart, Alar Karis. According to him, the Czech Republic should increase spending primarily not to meet NATO requirements, but to ensure its own security. Estonia will spend 5.4% of its gross domestic product on defense this year, making it one of the alliance's top performers. According to NATO assessments, Czechia will spend 1.78% of GDP on defense, which does not meet the 2% commitment stemming from NATO membership. Six EU member states, including the Czech Republic, have called on the European Union to protect their heavy industry from costs linked to carbon emissions. According to them, climate policy must reflect the new reality, especially current geopolitical crisis and extremely high energy prices. In a so-called non-paper, the countries call, for example, for maintaining the current level of free allocation of emission allowances that allow industrial companies to emit within the EU ETS system. Some representatives of human rights and anti-drug organizations and government councils left the meeting on the transfer of government agendas early after talks with Prime Minister Andrej Babiš, head of the government office Tunde Barta, and four ministers. They described the meeting as sad, undignified, a farce and absurd theater. The government approved the transfer of agendas last Monday. From July, departments and offices connected to eight government councils are expected to move from the government office to four ministries. Experts have sharply criticized the plan, pointing out that the transferred issues concern several ministries at once and require cross-ministerial coordination. According to the cabinet, however, the new arrangement will be more efficient. The directors general of Czech television Hynek Chudárek and Czech radio René Zavoral have called in an open letter on Prime Minister Andrej Babiš to stop the discussion of draft laws on public service media. They are demanding the creation of a working group. According to them, decisions on the future of Czech radio and Czech television should not be the result of a unilateral political step, but of a broad public debate and cross-party agreement. Prime Minister Andrej Babiš says he has resolved his conflict of interest issues related to his assets well beyond the requirements of both Czech and European law. In a statement to the Czech news agency, Babiš said he no longer owns the Agrofert holding and will derive no benefit from it. He argued that the European Commission is obliged to respond to complaints filed by the Czech opposition and is therefore seeking further clarification from Czech authorities. He added that he expects the matter to be closed once the Czech side provides its response. And now let's look at the weather. On Thursday, clear or mostly clear skies are expected with temporarily partly cloudy conditions in the northeast. Daytime highs between 20 degrees Celsius and 25 degrees Celsius.
1: Speaking at the United Nations Security Council in New York, Czech Foreign Minister Petr Matzinka used his address not to focus on any single crisis, but on the broader question of how international order can survive in a more fractured world. His speech was a clear defense of diplomacy and the role of international institutions, as Vít Pohanka reports.
3: Foreign Minister Petr Matsinka said that countries like the Czech Republic have a historic, deeply rooted understanding of what happens when the international order begins to break down.
4: Central Europe knows very well what a world looks like when rules between major powers cease to apply. In this world, in which smaller states cease to be subjects of history and become merely the space through which history passes.
3: He acknowledged that the United Nations organization is far from perfect and that its structures still largely reflect the geopolitical realities of 1945 rather than today's world. But he argued strongly that abandoning or sidelining the UN would be a dangerous mistake.
4: The alternative to an imperfect United Nations may not be a better world. It may be a return to a new concert of great powers, a world in which most nations will not sit at the table, but will themselves become items of the menu.
3: A major theme of the speech was what Petr Matsinka described as a growing breakdown in communication between rival powers. The Security Council, he said, must not become a place where countries simply deliver prepared speeches past each other.
4: History teaches us that major conflicts do not begin only with aggression. They also begin with miscalculation, with the loss of communication, and with the conviction then that others no longer need to be listened to. As great powers need allies, but great powers also need to hear how the rest of the world perceives their actions.
3: Petr Matsinka also warned against ideological certainty and the temptation for powerful states to believe they alone represent the correct for humanity. Drawing on Central Europe's own historical experience, he suggested that unchecked power, whether military or ideological, eventually leads to coercion rather than cooperation. At the same time, Petr Matsinka challenged the assumption, often heard in international debates, that a so-called multipolar world is automatically a safer or fairer one.
4: Small states are not seeking a world without great powers. What smaller nations seek is a world in which even great powers are capable of accepting limits to their own power.
3: So, Czech Foreign Minister Petr Matsinka didn't single out any particular country by name in his speech, but his message was clear. For countries like the Czech Republic, diplomacy, restraint and functioning international rules are not abstract diplomatic concepts. They remain essential safeguards in a world where history can still be shaped by power.
1: My thanks to Vít Pohanka for that report. The Czech Senate celebrated 30 years of existence in a special ceremony on Tuesday evening. But what has the upper house of parliament actually achieved in the last three decades? And could talk of abolishing it ever become reality? Ian Willoughby discussed those questions with political scientist Petr Just.
5: The Czech Senate was established by the Czech Constitution of 1993. But in 1996, when it actually came into being, there wasn't universal enthusiasm. Why was there resistance to the Senate?
6: The Senate's disadvantage was that it was something new. Although we were kind of re-establishing the bicameral system, which existed already during the interwar period, not many people, of course, remembered this era. So for many people, the Senate in 1990s was a genuinely new institution, and they started to question, do we really need something new if it hasn't existed until now and we've been doing quite well? And before it was established, in the period between the constitutional wording, which was from 1993 and 1996, there were a debate whether the constitution still shouldn't be amended, and before the Senate even gets into existence, whether it shouldn't be expelled from the constitution. The debate sparked around mainly these financial issues, so people were debating or hearing debates, how much the new chamber will cost, how many limousines will need to be bought for the officers, how many offices it will take, how many palaces it will take. But there was very little discussion about what the Senate actually does.
5: Well, one reason that it was set up was to act as a stabilizing institution. How successful do you think the Senate has actually been over the last three decades?
6: important thing when talking about the Senate as a stabilizing institution is that it is supposed to serve in the time of crisis. And the time of crisis, they come, of course, very rarely. Like if you're establishing the fire department, you have to establish the fire department even in the time when there is no fire. Of course, many people could say in the 1990s that the Czech Republic was in quite politically or relatively politically stable situation, but you never knew what may come. You never knew if sometimes in future the Senate will not be needed to balance the power of the lower chamber and therefore to balance the power of the government, which is accountable to the lower chamber. So in my opinion, the Senate is and has been playing this role even when it was in waiting, when it was waiting for a certain period of crisis. And we see that it can have a positive impact on the stability of the constitutional system, because when we compare it, for example, with the events in Hungary or Slovakia, where they have a unicameral parliament, we see that the whole political scene, the whole political constitutional arena is in the hands of one ruling majority, which has the majority in the only existing chamber, parliamentary chamber. If anyone in Czechia would like to execute the similar radical political and constitutional reforms like Orbán did in Hungary in the past 16 years, that person would have to have the majorities in both chambers. So it is in some way a prevention that no illiberal reforms pushed by just one political party or one coalition would be implemented without any broader consensus.
5: My final question, the Prime Minister at present, Andrej Babiš, he says that the Senate is pointless. He'd like to see it abolished. I presume that's a very unlikely scenario, given that the Senate would actually have to vote against itself or vote itself out of existence.
6: This opinion is not original one. It's not for the first time that we would hear about the need to abolish the Senate. Andrej Babiš is repeating the claims that many politicians before him did. Of course, it is very unlikely because you need the consensus of the both chambers, the 3/5 consensus of the both chambers to make any constitutional amendment. But on the other hand, we see that Andrej Babiš is now changing his rhetoric a little bit. He's now emphasizing the need to focus on Senate elections in the upcoming fall and the partial renewal of the Senate that would come in October, because he feels that now when he has the majority in the Chamber of Deputies, he of course feels that the Senate in today's composition, which has a different majority than is his ruling majority in the Chamber of Deputies, could actually block or at least delay some of the legislation that his government wants to impose.
1: Political scientist Petr Just speaking there to Ian Willoughby.

0: reminder that you're with Radio Prague International, coming your way from the Czech capital. It's time now to head to a Prague retreat with Vít Pohanka, and this time he's taking you to Folimanka Park in the Czech capital.
1: Hello and welcome to Prague off the beaten track. Today I am taking you to a place that I think until recently few visitors to Prague have ever heard of, and you will hear in a short while why I think that it probably is going to change. It's called Folimanka, and it's a park tucked between Vinohrady, Nusle and Newtown. It lies on the northern, quite steep slope of the Botič Valley, where the stream of this name flows on its way towards the Vltava River. Today it is a place known especially for its open-air playground and sports hall of the same name, but long before children played here or athletes trained in the local sports hall, vines and apricot trees covered these sunny hillsides. And deep below them lies something very different, a Cold War bunker that recently became part of a global literary mystery after American author Dan Brown set part of his latest novel, A Secret of Secrets, right here beneath Folimanka. And that, I think, may actually change the fact that very few people heard about Folimanka before. From the practical point of view, I got here from the Ipe Pavlova metro station. It's quite a short walk, I think about 10-15 minutes. And now I'm going down a rather steep slope, as I mentioned, and different sets of stairs. Perhaps it's a good time to tell you something about how this place became what it is today. So, the story of Folimanka goes back a long way, all the way to the 14th century, when this area was covered with vineyards, like many other places around Prague, which are within the city today, as you might have heard in some of the previous episodes of Prague of the Beaten Track. In fact, the name itself comes from a Jakub Foliman, a burgher from Prague's old town, who owned the land and planted vines here back in the 14th century. Later, in the 15th century, these sunny southern slopes were famous for their apricot orchards. Over the centuries, different owners came and went, and by the 18th century, there stood a small country estate surrounded by trees and gardens. One of the best-known owners was aristocrat Jakub Wimmer, who turned the property into an English-style park in the early 1800s, repairing old paths, planting new fruit trees and giving the area something of a peaceful character it still has today. The estate survived well into the 20th century, though its purpose changed several times. After World War I, the former estate started to serve as a children's orthopedic pavilion, part of a children's hospital. However, due to organizational complications and, buildings elsewhere, the house fell into disrepair and was eventually demolished in the 1960s. And it was around that time that Prague was building one of the most ambitious engineering projects, the unmissable Nuselský most, or Nusle Bridge, which now I can see span above the present park, some 40 meters above the present park. So when the bridge was completed in 1973, the city decided to turn the surrounding slopes on the Vinohrady, northern side of the valley, but facing south, into a public green space. And that's how the present Folimanka Park was born, a kind of mix of lawns, trees, fountains and playgrounds that turn what had once been a vineyard and construction site into one of Prague's most cherished urban oases. So while I'm telling you this story of Folimanka, I've actually descended along the steps that lead to the Folimanka shelter. And that is the place where Dan Brown placed some of the most dramatic scenes in his latest novel, Treasure of Treasures. But since I don't want to spoil your fun if you decide to read the book, let me just stick strictly to the facts about this mysterious underground structure. without betraying what sort of activities CIA, according to Dan Brown's novel, was doing here or is still doing here. So the facts are that the Folimanka shelter was built in the 1950s during the tense years of the Cold War. It was a classified project, naturally kept strictly secret for decades. The first building plans date back to 1952, and according to the records, the shelter was completed in 1962 at a cost of nearly 6 million Czech crowns, which doesn't sound like much these days, but it was a huge sum for the time. It was built into the rocky hillside using and expanding an older World War II air raid tunnel, originally meant to protect civilians from Allied bombing. About 20 meters underground, the shelter was designed to withstand the shockwave of a nearby explosion and keep more than 1,000 people alive for 3 full days in case of nuclear or chemical attack. It's in fact a network of concrete corridors that covers more than 1,300 square meters, making it the largest underground facility in Prague's second district. Inside there are wells for drinking water, toilets, a small medical room, and even 2 makeshift morgues. 3 ventilation units could purify the air, while a diesel generator from 1955 supplied electricity and powered the pumps and fans. The shelter has 1 main entrance, 2 emergency exits, and several escape hatches leading to the surface. One of them, quite surprisingly, I think, next to the ladies' toilet in the park above. Although the shelter was kept secret for decades, it was finally handed over to the city of Prague in the 1990s and opened to the public in 2014. And if you want to visit it, there are occasional guided tours, even in English, but only on certain dates, which you can easily find if you search for Folimanka shelter in your internet browser, and you'll get the English pages with the opening times and tour dates. Unfortunately for me, there's no guided tour today, but I have to say, I saw, as I came to the shelter, I saw the doors open, and there was a guard that politely refused to talk to me, but allowed me to photograph the kind of entrance corridor, and gave me a brochure, which actually gives me information that you can find online as well. And as I was telling you this, I've come to the Folimanka Sports Hall, a building from the 1970s that serves as the home of USK Praha, the University Sports Club of Prague. And it's known especially for its basketball team with a long and proud tradition, but also a judo team. They've got a kind of their base here, Prague base here, of really top level basketball players and judo fighters. Nevertheless, I think that for most people from this area, and not just from this area, from other parts of Prague, what's most interesting are the playgrounds and the skate park that I'm passing through just now. Normally, and especially on weekends, lively spaces where local kids, students and families can spend their afternoons right here under the shadow of the Nuselský most, or the Nusle bridge, which I think would be actually worth an episode for itself, so I will keep that in mind. However, I'm here, I have to say, on a kind of grey weekday October morning. The sky is overcast, there are not many people here right now, but if you are a visitor of Prague and want to find a quiet place for reflections, a quiet walk, you can definitely come here. And what's also noteworthy, and something that you can appreciate on a even on a grey day like when I'm here, are the sculptures that are scattered around the park. They definitely give this otherwise maybe slightly ordinary green space an artistic touch, a kind of open air, smallish but still gallery, hidden right beneath the bridge. I suppose the most famous is probably the Bear Family by sculptor Václav Frídecký, a charming group of 3 sandstone bears that children love to climb on and parents love to photograph. Frídecký is, by the way, the author of another piece nearby, a graceful figure called the gymnast, which fits perfectly with the park's sporting atmosphere. A bit further on, you can come across other works like skateboarder, undressing and basketball player, which actually stands right in front of the sports hall that I talked about. Together, they form an unusual but rather cohesive collection that connects art, play and everyday life. And maybe that's what makes Folimanca Park so special. It's not just a patch of green under a bridge, but a place where history, sport and art all quietly coexist. Along the way, let me mention, I've already passed a couple of refreshment kiosks. Both of them are closed now. No wonder, it's off-season. But the larger one normally opens at 11 a.m., even at this time of year. And part of it, there are public toilets. And here's something worth noting. They are totally free of charge, open, and judging by the spotless condition when I stopped by, also well-maintained. It may sound like a small thing, something obvious, but believe me, in a city like Prague, where most public toilets are paid and often accept cash only, so if you've got a card, they won't let you in, this feels like a very civilized touch. And I think it's just another reason why Folimanka Park stands out as one of the Prague's most welcoming green spaces. So, now I'm climbing up again, quite slowly, I have to say, to reach the crest of the Botič Valley. It's a really steep slope, so there are long stairs between the trees. Step by step, I'm leaving the green of the park behind and heading towards the Bastion, which perhaps isn't officially part of Folimanka Park, but is definitely connected with it, both geographically and historically. And now I see that the passage that is normally open directly from the park to the Bastion is closed for restoration works. So I will probably have to go back and get to the Bastion from the Horská Street. And why I do want to get there? Because from up there, you get a completely different perspective of the whole area, the valley of Folimanka spread below, the Nusle Bridge above it, and the line of the new town fortifications, reminding you that this peaceful corner of Prague once stood right on the city's defensive edge. The Bastion itself is a beautifully restored remnant of Prague's Baroque fortification, part of the defensive walls built mainly in the 17th century to protect, in this case, the southern edge of the new town. And if you've been following Prague of the Beaten Track for some time, you may remember that in one of the earlier episodes I talked about Prague's Baroque fortifications elsewhere in the city, and this Bastion was part of that very same system. For centuries, this solid structure, I think, with its thick stone walls and in some cases also brick walls and angular shape, served purely military purposes, guarding one of the city's most strategic approaches from the Nusle Valley. Later, it fell into disrepair. It was overgrown and closed to the public. And only in the past decade or two, I think, was it carefully reconstructed and made accessible from Folimanka Park through a new path and staircase, where I'm standing right now, but as I mentioned, right now it's closed, but it will open in spring 2026 again. Today, the Bastion has a completely different life. It's a, I think, quite inviting terrace with views over Prague, a cafe and a quiet cultural space where you can sit among old walls that once defended the city, now protecting, in a way, its peace and beauty. What's really special about this place is the view from the Bastion terrace. You can see the whole Nusle Valley spread out below with Vyšehrad rising proudly on the opposite side. And if you turn west, your eyes follow the panorama across the Vltava River, over Strahov and Petrín Hill. It's a perfect view and a perfect place to end this short walk through Folimanka Park. And finally, I think that perhaps it's not surprising at all that Dan Brown, this famous American author, found inspiration right here for some of the most mysterious scenes in his latest novel. It's not perhaps the most kind of intellectual piece of literature. You can easily find the reviews of more authoritative voices than mine. But it's definitely a novel that's already a bestseller. This place, with its layers of history, hidden tunnels and stunning views, really does spark imagination, as it did Dan Brown's and as it might yours.
0: And that trip to Prague's Folimanka Park with Vít Pohanka has brought us to the end of today's half-hour broadcast from Prague. You'll find us at radio.cz. Should you like to write to us, then write to english@radio.cz. We'll be glad to hear from you. This is Daniela Lazarová saying thanks for joining us today and take care.
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1: For Wednesday, the 27th of May, this is Patricia Polakovičová.
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1: President calls for stronger EU. Slovak leaders push for local government reform. And defends Prešov hospital project. Slovak President Peter Pellegrini says the European Union must strengthen its security, competitiveness and technological independence to remain a strong global actor. Speaking to EU ambassadors in Bratislava, he praised Cyprus for its pragmatic leadership during its concluding presidency of the Council of the EU. Pellegrini also stressed the need to protect Europe's data sovereignty and support innovation in artificial intelligence. Pellegrini reaffirmed Slovakia's support for the European future of Ukraine, Moldova and the Western Balkans, adding that the EU must continue efforts to achieve lasting peace in Ukraine. Jozef Božík, the chairman of the Association of Towns and Municipalities of Slovakia, says Slovak municipalities still face long-term financial challenges, despite receiving additional state support in recent years. Speaking at the organization's annual congress, he called for the local governments to be excluded from the debt brake sanctions and for stronger involvement in the decisions on reforms and European funding. President Peter Pellegrini said Slovakia needs a major reform of public administration focused on decentralization, digitalization and clearer competencies. According to the Prime Minister Robert Fico, municipalities would not face restrictions when approving their budgets, as the government does not plan to amend the constitutional law on budget responsibility. Experts, educators and employers met in Trnava on Tuesday, the 26th of May, to discuss how modern technologies such as drones, robotics and artificial intelligence could be introduced into vocational secondary schools. According to Jan Machiniak from the Slovak Drone Alliance, the goal was to connect education more closely with labor market demands, among others. The Slovak Drone Alliance says industries including logistics, security, and energy increasingly require skills linked to autonomous systems and digital technologies. Organizers also presented a new online educational program and a cooperation memorandum focused on innovation and technical education.
0: Topical issue.
2: V auguste 2027, to znamená za rok a 3 mesiace,
1: Prime Minister Robert Fico says the construction of the new hospital in Prešov will continue despite technical problems discovered on the site. After visiting the construction area on Tuesday, Fico said the hospital should be completed by August 2027, with trial operations expected in March 2028. According to the government, a new consortium called Team Slovensko will take over construction from the 1st of June. There have been talks about issues found in the concrete columns of the construction, and according to both Fico and Defense Minister Robert Kaliňák, these are only minor technical difficulties to be repaired or replaced. Meanwhile, the opposition criticized the government's handling of the project. Parties such as PS and SAS claim that the hospital will cost over 100 million euro more than originally planned and raised concerns about transparency and legality. SAS Tomáš Salaj announced he would file a complaint with the General Prosecutor's Office. Despite the criticism, Fico and Kaliňák insist the project will be completed within the current electoral term and say the opposition is trying to politicize the construction.
3: The news was compiled from Slovak Media. To read the latest news daily, visit our website at rsi.stvr.sk. Welcome to Slovakia Today, a daily program from public broadcaster STVR. I'm your host, Jeremy Hill, along with sound engineer Romana Šundelíková. On today's show, we're taking a closer look at the viral threats facing Slovakia with leading virologist Dr. Boris Klempa. In our conversation, we explore both well-established and emerging viruses, the critical role of international collaboration in fighting them, and the growing public debate that threatens to undermine years of scientific progress.
4: There is a huge optimism regarding how well we are technologically prepared for the next pandemic, but my fear is that from the human society point of view or from the sociology point of view, I have the feeling that we are going backwards.
3: So, stay with us.
0: Radio Slovakia International.
3: On May 5th, 2023, the World Health Organization declared an end to the public health emergency of international concern for COVID-19. As of April 2025, the virus has officially claimed over 7 million lives worldwide, with some estimates suggesting the true toll may be as high as 34 million. Although COVID-19 has not been eradicated and continues to cause deaths every day, global attention has largely shifted elsewhere. Many experts agree that another pandemic is not a question of if, but when. This looming threat has reinvigorated the field of virology, not only to prepare for the next outbreak, but also to address the devastating viruses that persist today. In Slovakia, research is underway both in laboratories and even on farms, as scientists work to better understand and combat infectious diseases. One of the most prominent figures in this effort is Dr. Boris Klempa, a virologist at the Institute of Virology within the Biomedical Research Center at the Slovak Academy of Sciences. His contributions to virology have been significant, which is why I sought to speak with him. In our conversation, we discussed his work on zoonotic viruses in Slovakia and beyond, the role of the European Virus Archive, and the ongoing challenge of combating misinformation in science and public health. We began by talking about one of his areas of expertise, the often overlooked but deadly tick-borne encephalitis.
4: Tick-borne encephalitis is it's a human viral disease which is caused by the tick-borne encephalitis virus. And the disease can be very, very serious, even life-threatening. Typically, it has a biphasic course. So after about a week of flu-like symptoms, you can feel better again, but then maybe 1 week later you get the second phase, which include neurological symptoms such as meningitis or encephalitis, and can be even fatal.
3: Is tick-borne encephalitis transmitted exclusively through tick bites, or are there other possible routes of infection?
4: No, it's not transmitted solely through tick bites, which is the main route of infection for humans. But the secondary route is actually consumption of unpasteurized milk or dairy products. These are so-called alimentary infections. And the main idea is that not only humans, but also farm animals such as goats, sheep, or cows can actually get infected through tick bites. And during the acute infection or few days, maybe 1 week, these animals actually produce the virus in their milk. And if this milk is not pasteurized, it's infectious for humans. So consumption of this milk, but not only milk, but even the derived products like fresh cheese, for instance, one can get this alimentary infection.
3: Have there been any significant outbreaks in Slovakia?
4: Actually, it's basically the most affected country by these alimentary infections. There are in many other countries as well, but very typically these alimentary infections occur basically every year. From year to year, there are more bigger or smaller outbreaks, which are directly linked to the consumption of the milk. So we are more or less the well-known country for this, probably related with the fact that Slovaks like this goat or sheep milk products, and that there is actually a lot of sheep bred in Slovakia.
3: Well, in a recent study, you monitored the virus using both farm animals and ticks. What led you to take this approach, and what were the key findings from your research?
4: Yeah, so the prevalence of the virus in ticks is actually quite low. So it would be very tedious, very time-consuming, really simply very inefficient, resource-intensive to try to monitor, to screen the virus only in ticks. The distribution is also very patchy. You can find ticks infected with the virus in one place and 500 meters further, it's not there anymore. So it's really tedious to find the virus directly in ticks. And that's why we use this approach that we first check the farm animals. We check the antibodies against the virus in farm animals, in sheep and goats. And then we specifically went to those places where we found positive animals, having some kind of certainty that when we screen the ticks on those places, we have much better chance to really find the virus. And this was obviously the case. So we were successful in finding then the virus also directly in the ticks, not only the antibodies in the animals, but then virus by itself in the ticks. And even we were able to isolate the virus directly from the ticks, but also even directly from the milk of goats or sheep. So this combined approach is simply very effective.
3: Beyond this scientific monitoring, what practical steps can the public take to protect themselves from tick-borne encephalitis, especially in endemic areas?
4: Okay, so if we know the main transmission routes, which is either tick bites or consumption of milk, of course, the easy answer would be to prevent tick bites, which can be, of course, through using repellents, using appropriate clothes, so for instance, long trousers and so on, simply to prevent the tick bites, and to simply omit drinking unpasteurized milk. That would be the solution. But fortunately, we have much better way how to protect ourselves from tick-borne encephalitis, and that's the vaccine against tick-borne encephalitis virus. So there is a vaccine which is available, which is very, very efficient, and not only people who regularly go to forests and enjoy nature a lot, but also people enjoying the milk products from sheep or goats could actually also protect themselves by using this vaccine. It's actually in the neighboring Austria, which is very traditionally the country with a lot of tick-borne encephalitis virus, there the coverage by the vaccine is extremely high, and the tick-borne encephalitis cases dropped actually to basically it's almost non-existent anymore in the country. So the efficiency is very impressive, and it's a pity that in Slovakia the usage of this vaccine, the vaccine coverage is very low.
3: How has climate change influenced the spread and emergence of zoonotic viruses in Central Europe?
4: Yeah, so when we were talking about hantaviruses, it's one example where the climate change can have a big influence, because typically, particularly in the Central Europe, one of the consequences of climate change are mild winters. As a consequence, there is much better overwintering of rodents. And if there are more rodents in the spring, which survived the previous year where they could get infected, simply if there is more infected rodents present already in the spring before the population starts to grow, then you have much higher chance of having one of those outbreak years where there is a lot of human cases, because there are many rodents as well as high prevalence of the virus in those rodents. And of course, also important, climate change brings more frequent of these outbreak years for hantaviruses. But there are some interesting aspect one would not actually imagine which play a role. So for instance, in Northern Europe, the situation is completely different there. In the long term, the rodents will probably decline through climate change, because they are missing snow cover. It's very, very important for them against the predators. So this missing snow cover, or the bad quality of the snow cover, is influencing the rodent population. So in the long term, they will probably decline, which might look good from the human perspective. But in the short term, because of this missing snow cover, they are much more frequently going to the human dwellings. So the contact with humans is much more intense than before, and that's why, again, there are more infections. So there are some interesting aspects of this climate change in case of hantaviruses, but the big field where climate change plays a big role are the so-called vector-borne viruses, and these are those transmitted by either ticks or mosquitoes, particularly mosquito-borne viruses. That's a big topic in connection with climate change because we are experiencing the invasive species, mosquito species coming to Central Europe, those which we always consider the typical tropical mosquito species, like the Aedes species. They are now coming to these regions, and of course they bring all of the viruses which again, we consider to be tropical, like yellow fever virus, Zika, dengue, chikungunya virus. All these viruses theoretically could anytime be present here. Actually, it's already clearly demonstrated in the southern regions of Europe. The whole Mediterranean area is already basically endemic region for many of those tropical viruses, like, for instance, Zika virus is already present in Europe, dengue, chikungunya, and so on. And we can expect that it will continue to go more northward. And another interesting aspect is also tick-borne encephalitis virus. In this case, we observe that the ticks are actually able to go to higher altitudes than before due to climatic change. And by that, of course, again, the region where the virus can be present is also getting bigger. So we have new endemic areas because the ticks are able to go further up. And these are the regions where all these sheep are bred. So again, it's the risk of these alimentary infections is again higher because of this new developments.
3: Can you tell me about the European Virus Archive?
4: Yeah, so European Virus Archive is actually a project. We are very proud that we were, the Institute of Virology in Bratislava, that we are one of nine founding members of this project, which actually started in 2009. There were three European projects which are supporting this European Virus Archive. And step by step, it became much, much bigger. So in the latest project, we were, I think, 45 partners. And this is really a project which I dare to say changed virology globally, because it's maybe surprising for public, or it's not easy to imagine, but to really get a virus to study, it's actually not easy. It's quite difficult, because at least it was difficult in 2009. There were no such structures where you could simply ask for the virus, so you would have to contact many virological laboratories who could give you the virus or not. There are a lot of troubles with transporting the virus, biosafety issues. Some researchers do not like to give the viruses which they are studying because that gives the advantage to some additional researchers and so on. There are many obstacles to really start doing the research immediately. That's what European Virus Archive really changed. The name archive sounds like we are just collecting something and storing it somewhere, but exactly the opposite is true. The European Virus Archive is highly active. It's actively collecting the viruses, of course, but the main purpose is to promote the virological research by providing the virus to researchers. It's a consortium of several laboratories which are actually really willing to share these resources. And we have one joint online portal, and it's all really almost like an online shop where you simply click which viruses you would like to get. And then the particular laboratory which is having that virus is getting a message that someone would like to have this virus, and the whole procedure starts. There are all the biosafety checks and measures, and we provide very well characterized sequenced virus so that the user is perfectly informed what he is getting and can start doing research immediately. This European Virus Archive really showed that the concept is working, particularly during the emergency situations like, for instance, the Zika virus epidemic in South America, the Ebola epidemic in West Africa, influenza pandemic even in 2009. We were just starting the project. And of course, during COVID-19, absolutely. So during this times, since we are a big consortium, several partners immediately or very quickly had the first isolates, were able to provide them. The partners of the project were also developing the diagnostic assays. Even the kits which were then provided worldwide. For instance, the very first diagnostic test, which was developed for SARS-CoV-2, was developed by one of the partners of European Virus Archive by Charité Berlin. They were really providing this diagnostic reagents worldwide. It was from the day one announced on the WHO webpage that the reference materials for the diagnostics can be provided through European Virus Archive. So it's really a success story, and I think it really influences the virology globally. The archive really became global. We are not only European partners anymore. Meanwhile, many international partners joined, even from, for instance, South Africa, from China, from USA, from Australia even. So it's really a project where one really feels that this is something very relevant and something which is changing the world. And one interesting aspect at the moment is that the consortium was financed by these European projects, that these were three already, but now it became obvious that this kind of financing is not possible anymore. There are simply no specific calls where we could apply. So now we went one very important step further, and most of the partners, not all, from the last project based together international non-profit organization. So we are entering a new era, let's say. We are not anymore a consortium of many partners, but it's a one legal body, international non-profit organization. And now we are hoping that we will, as this organization, we can get to completely different kind of funding, for instance, through so-called S3 roadmap, which is a European strategy forum on research infrastructure. We could really be considered as the infrastructure which can get regular funding, and not through projects.
3: So a lot of progress has been made.
4: I get this question very often. How well are we prepared for the next pandemic, or what were the lessons from COVID-19 and so on? And I must say that COVID-19 was a huge lesson. And I think we learned really a lot in terms of research, of diagnostic development, of all these biotechnologies. We improved a lot in these aspects, like diagnostics, but also prevention and treatment. Like nowadays, this development of vaccines or of antivirals is really greatly accelerated, and we can expect even much better development in connection with the AI, for instance. So there is a huge optimism regarding how well we are technologically prepared for the next pandemic. But my fear is that from the human society point of view, or from the sociology point of view, I have the feeling that we are going backwards. My fear is that we will have all these technologies and all the capacities to fight the next pandemic, but people will refuse to accept the fact that there is a new pandemic, and they refuse to use all these advances of medicine and biotechnology.
3: So how can researchers better communicate the risk of zoonotic diseases to policymakers and the public without inciting undue fear?
4: Yeah, that's a very good question. And that's also one of the lessons from COVID-19, that the researchers actually should communicate much better. They should try to find the ways how to communicate their findings much better to public, because obviously we are losing sometimes this

0: this public relations or in this communication, simply have some specialists. And what is also one interesting point, how to communicate well, is to not be afraid also to communicate the uncertain, to clearly admit these are which we don't know, but those things which we know actually lead to these and that conclusions. And that's why we are now communicating this effort. So it's a really difficult topic to really communicate very clearly with the public, but it's very important because otherwise we are facing these troubles which we were facing, for instance, now during the COVID-19 pandemic. We see, for instance, this increasing vaccine hesitancy, which is a terrible problem, which is costing lives. So we should do better in this.
1: Looking ahead, what gives you hope in the field of emerging infectious diseases?
0: What gives me hope? Exactly all those things which I already mentioned, the huge progress in, for instance, in development of diagnostics, the huge progress in next generation sequencing technologies, but also, for instance, huge progress in the field of vaccine development. The mRNA vaccines are a huge step which will help to find not even only infectious diseases, but even, for instance, oncologic diseases. That's also a huge field where mRNA vaccines could make a huge difference in all this area of the so-called personalized medicine. The technological progress and, for instance, the international collaboration, these are the things which will help us definitely to combat the next big epidemics or pandemics.
1: That is all for today's show. I would like to thank Dr. Boris Klempa for the informative conversation and all his vital work. 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Also follow us on social media. We are Radio Slovakia International English on Facebook and RSI_ENG on Instagram. Thank you all for listening. This is Jeremy Hill and Romana Šunduliková signing off. Until next time, take care. And do počutia.
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0: Everybody expects some rowdy fans at sporting events, but what about rowdy drones?
1: Every major public gathering, from a World Cup match to an America 250 celebration, is now a drone environment.
0: I'm Scott Detrow. As the FIFA World Cup nears, the FBI is training law enforcement to stop a growing threat in the U.S. skies, malicious drones. That's on the next All Things Considered from NPR News.
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4: DW, Africa Link.
5: In the past, I've been polite. I talk as if I'm a preacher, like John the Baptist. But now, as president of Uganda, I will be very, very, very, very rough, because I have already laid a trap.
6: Can Museveni tackle corruption in Uganda's parliament? Well, that depends on who you ask. In a recent move, the former Speaker of Parliament, who is a member of the ruling party, was blocked from serving another term due to corruption allegations. But the man who replaced her has also faced corruption allegations in the past. So is President Museveni genuinely committed to fighting corruption, or simply reshuffling the faces at the top? That's what's coming up. I am Eddie Micah Jr., and you are welcome to Africa Link, the podcast connecting you to the stories that matter.
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6: From allegations of lawmakers misusing public funds to controversial payouts and accusations of influence peddling, Uganda's parliament has repeatedly found itself at the center of public anger. Critics argue that while smaller officials are sometimes punished, politically connected figures often survive scandals with little consequence. That has fueled growing frustration, especially among young Ugandans already struggling with unemployment, rising living costs, and weak public services. Many wonder if the president can fight corruption in parliament without breaking the political architecture that protects his rule. Let's get more from Yvonne Mpambara, a lawyer, activist, and a former independent presidential candidate. I also have DW's Frank Yiga in Kampala, Uganda. Hello, both of you. Welcome to Africa Link. Yvonne, you go first. Corruption allegations in Uganda's parliament are not new, but how serious is the current situation compared to past scandals?
7: Thank you so much, Eddie. I'll begin by saying that corruption allegations in Uganda's parliament are definitely not new. Parliament itself has become the symbol of corruption, and it begins with how we look at the former speaker, because now we voted in, the members of parliament voted in a new speaker yesterday. So the former speaker, Anita Among, her situation has become different, not merely just based off the allegations themselves, but the scale of the public backlash. There was a level of international involvement in sanctioning her, but also it has exposed institutional decay to a certain level where the public has realized that, you know, most of these institutions have been laid back when it comes to holding perpetrators accountable. But also there is an excuse around an apparent political fallout amongst the inner circle of the ruling party.
6: So what exactly is the former speaker who has been prevented from serving a new term? What is she being accused of exactly?
7: So she has been accused of personal enrichment, one, where she had amassed so much wealth, and most of it had been amassed through actual public processes where they were tracking a lot of money that had shifted through different accounts towards her personal projects, towards millions and millions and billions of Ugandan shillings had been amassed in her names. And it was being amassed through different accounts in parliament, but also through different parliamentary processes, like budgets being largely bloated to be able to cater for extra money that goes towards her as a person, but also from the previous search we saw, I think there were a couple of houses that were searched that belonged to her, and the public was shocked because they didn't realize how many properties she owned and how many luxurious cars she had, and all these amassments that were also going through one of her foundations. So as much as we are aware of right now, following what has been reported in the media, it was that level of enrichment where millions of Ugandan shillings had been corrupted and they had gone for her personal use. They were being used for her personal use. So most of it was through those luxurious cars, through the properties, and also to different businesses that the speaker has. So far, that's what the public knows.
6: Right. Thanks a lot for breaking that down for us. And so one would argue that it is right, the move that has been made to look into the matter, and it's right that she is not continuing as the Speaker of Parliament. And it seems to be in line with President Museveni, who's been repeatedly pledging to fight corruption. Wouldn't you say so, that this is a good step in the right direction, or what is making it seem a bit off?
7: This particular process is off because it's not the first time we're seeing this kind of scandal, but also the process through which a majority of these scandals are handled has left questions from the past, because I can tell you that from the past scandals that have been reported and that the public has gotten wind of, a majority of these people have never been prosecuted. So we often view President Museveni's reactions to corruptions as contradictory, because on one hand, his government has created and showed a certain rhetoric of strengthened institutions. He has created institutions like the State House Anti-Corruption Unit. The Auditor General has an office that is largely catered towards fighting corruption, but also he has created the Anti-Corruption Court. But we can see that most of these institutions have not been able to be independent to prosecute especially high-profile cases. I think you know that one of President Museveni's in-laws, actually the father to the our current Chief of Defense Forces, his father-in-law, was actually caught in one of the scandals in previous years, and it was one of the biggest scandals the country has ever seen, but up to today has never been prosecuted. So we've seen that some officials and ministers have been investigated, a few have been arrested, but in actual sense, President Museveni, you know, regularly speaks about being against corruption. But you see that major scandals have repeated themselves for decades with limited high-level convictions.
6: I see what you mean, and I understand the frustration there. Again, considering that the current Speaker of Parliament, who was supposed to replace this lady who has come under fire, the current Speaker of Parliament himself has had some corruption allegations against him, but he's now the Speaker of Parliament. That's quite interesting, isn't it?
7: Yes, it is. Yes, it is. And it's largely what we're saying. The public has argued, and the public has been at the forefront of the fight against corruption, because they had reached a level where they were fed up themselves and, say, pulling out most of the records of how much money has been squandered so far by most of these high-profile officials. So they argue that enforcement is largely selective and often targets towards accountability on political weaker figures or people that are of political interest. So people are also taking a very heavy scrutiny towards whether President Museveni truly means what he's talking about. But also this particular scandal was suspicious because it's at a time when there are speculations that his son is you know, manufacturing a way of expanding state, a way of state expansion, a way of taking on to political power. So people have been suspicious because he is the one that put out the drive for accountability towards the former speaker. And at first people were happy and excited that maybe perhaps we might have a leader who acts. But the key questions came around now when these same officers or officials that we were talking about being held up in some of these scandals are also the same people that are being selected for these high leadership roles, like the speaker and the deputy. If you see online, there's a huge campaign now saying that, you know, are we persecuting people from certain regions when we allow certain individuals from some regions where the president comes from to walk scot-free when they're corrupt? But there is a certain level of witch hunt towards certain particular categories of Ugandans.
6: Right. Thanks a lot for sharing those points with us. It's been a great discussion so far. And Frank, I'm going to come to you with, based on everything we've had Yvonne share with us, give me a sense of the mood right now in Uganda regarding these allegations. It sounds to me that people are genuinely fed up with how corruption is being tackled in the country, or am I reading wrongly?
8: No, you're reading correctly. People, Ugandans are, of course, fed up because they've had this day in, day out, year in, year out. I mean, corruption is the order of the day. You hear lots of money, as in millions of dollars and billions of dollars being lost. And according to one of the government agencies, Uganda loses about $2.7 billion US dollars, which is quite an amount. If you to imagine how impoverished Ugandans are and how money is disappearing in thin air, and we see reports every now and then on how some individuals in government, you know, live lavishly and spend lots of money on their personal projects or businesses. It hurts us so much. So Ugandans were so excited when they heard the news. First of all, they were a little bit excited when President Museveni announced that this time is going to be a term of no corruption, no sleep. Some were excited, others had doubt in his statement. But of course, those who really believed him is when his first strike went to the Speaker of Parliament, whom they regarded as the big fish. To the young people, she's a big fish. Although we've had other big shots, you know, being implicated and prosecuted in the past. But these young people are seeing this for the first time, and they're all excited that says, yes, indeed, this is a step in the right direction. The president seems to be committed to fighting corruption, because we've all been following the speaker, Anita Among's lifestyle, her movements, how she conducts herself, how she spends money, the projects and the wealth she has amassed.
6: Exactly to what you're saying. And if you think about it, when people in power are accused of corruption and you sort of see the lifestyle that they live, and you compare it to the ordinary Ugandan, this is what is really fueling the tension, isn't it? That when people at the top are involved in corruption, or at least accused of it, it's the ordinary Ugandan that suffers, right, Frank?
8: Definitely, yes. It is the ordinary Ugandan that suffers, and they suffer in so many ways. We go to hospitals, there are no facilities, there's no medicine. Roads are dilapidated. Schools, some schools up country in remote areas study under trees. You know, all these are signs that the money that should have meant for such Ugandans is the money that's being squandered by these top politicians in government. So that's a clear indication that there's a gap, and that gap is caused by those who steal what is meant for these poor people.
6: And Frank, is there, because in such situations, you would expect that the opposition would put up a strong fight to try to bring some sort of accountability. What's the case with the opposition and what are they doing?
8: The opposition has tried on so many fronts. We've seen them in parliament. We've seen them in at other functions, events, trying to blow. All they can do is talk right now, and talk does not speak. It is action that speaks. They cannot act because their hands are tied. There are laws. You cannot gather. You cannot have a procession. You cannot have placards move around town, you know, alarm Ugandans on what's going on, because they will be arrested. Their hands are tied. All they can do and talk, and talk has no so much effect. Even when the president said that there's too much corruption in the House, and they quoted the president's statements, still there was nothing, because the person they were reporting to was the culprit in all these scandals. So they couldn't do much about it.
6: Right. Thank you, Frank. And back to you, Yvonne. I guess the challenge will always be, how realistic it is to expect meaningful reform from the top, considering that many members of parliament are part of the ruling establishment of the president. So, I mean, what can we expect, Yvonne?
7: It's possible, but it's a very difficult task under the current system. And I think we've largely complained about that as, one, the public square, but also the different structures that come from accountability processes like opposition. And it's because the challenge is that many members of parliament depend on the ruling establishment politically and financially. And there's a very heavy patronage network that benefits from powerful actors who continuously corrupt the public resources. And of course, a lot of anti-reforms have threatened the interests of these powerful actors. So historically, Uganda has seen some periodic crackdowns, and at times they'll pretend that, you know, they've thrown a couple of people behind bars, but there are fewer deep structural reforms. And I believe that long-lasting change would require more stronger institutional work that is independent, because now largely most of these institutions cannot do independent work. Most of them go for the smaller fish, and you realize that the only way they'll act is if the state or the top leadership structure is ably backing them up to be able to prosecute some of the big fish, where we can consider the former speaker as one of them. It's only then that they're able to act, but majority of the time they're not able to do that. So we need stronger institutional independence. The public must create more pressure, because also part of how the former speaker was prosecuted is from the fact that in 2024, there was a large campaign from the public on a march to parliament where a lot of young people were even arrested and thrown in jail when they were protesting against the corruption happening in parliament. So you can see that the public, when it creates pressure, we can have some good outcomes. But also the media needs to play a very key role in terms of scrutinizing properly what's happening. It would be very sad to now find out that media is also playing part of a political structure where they're also doing selective scrutiny, because they're probably being paid by the Sun or something like that, who is more interested in accumulating power for himself than the interests of Ugandans. So we need them to do their work independently, but also free of bias, and definitely political incentives that reward accountability should maybe be put in place, rather than this current system that has largely been rewarding loyalty. So you find that people fight more for majority of these seats in order to serve and, you know, acquire more money, because these are the positions that they are using to actually steal. So it is largely very difficult. I would not say it's extremely realistic, because the current system is one that has created this level of corruption. At times we've argued that it's quite a stretch to hold people like the former speaker accountable, and yet the larger structure that has been feeding into people like her continues to exist, and shortly after her they'll create another one. And like you said yourself, they put similar people back in the same structures to continue to work. So it becomes very difficult for us to also take the state seriously when they say they are fighting corruption, but they continue with the same system of patronage that more rewards loyalty than actually cutting down on corruption.
6: Right. Thank you very much for that, Yvonne. And Frank, one key thing that Yvonne mentioned was the role of the media in highlighting these issues and pushing for accountability. How realistic is that on the ground, you as a media guy on the ground? And how free is the media allowed or able to report on such matters and push for accountability?
8: Well, we try our best to perform our duties ethically. But of course, so we get interferences every now and then. Let me give you an example of the recent occurrence. There was supposed to be a talk show on one of the big media houses, a TV station, and then they had the panelists all lined up, and they have been, promoting this subject and the panelists for over a week, and then on the very last day, we received a call from the Speaker of Parliament to include, that was before she was pushed out, to include one of our own to be one of the panelists. So our hands were tied. She had to be fixed in to debate, and her debate was, of course, in support of her defending the speaker's actions, and you know, and you know, such interferences is what we get, and they've penetrated all media houses. They use money and authority. At times, you find yourself caught between a hard rock and a hard place, a rock and a hard place. That's how we get interfered with our works. But we try our best. We've seen these things. We've invited opposition politicians, government officials that are against corruption to come and speak, and they speak. I mean, we cannot do further than that.
9: Isn't that the frustration that, you know, you're trying to do all you can, but even highlighting it doesn't seem to be tackling the problem? That's the frustration, isn't it, Frank?
8: Hopefully, definitely it's frustrating, Eddie. Hopefully right now, perhaps our president being 82 years, the older, the wiser, he was wise to come up with no corruption, no sleep, sort of a slogan for his term. And we hope that he meant it by, you know, catching the big fish in the name of the speaker and others. We hope that he's going to capture. We hope this is going to also to extend to the media to let us do our jobs the way we are meant to, because we had fear. Many journalists had fear in executing their duties because we've seen some of them lose their jobs, by the way, Eddie. Calls come in. They call the managing directors of media houses and they lay off people. We have three on record that have lost their jobs because they're speaking against corruption or speaking against such people.
9: Thank you very much, Frank, for those last words. Yvonne, you have the last words. Moving forward, what really needs to be done now, realistically, that can make the existing institutions, anti-corruption institutions, you know, strong and independent enough to tackle corruption and eventually get rid of it?
7: We definitely require reforms that go beyond just arrests and public statements, which is majority of the times what largely happens. We need truly independent anti-corruption institutions. We need consistent prosecution of powerful officials, which has been one of the most difficult situations for majority of these bodies to act, because the president himself has been put on record saying that, you know, corruption is fine if the developments are happening back at home and the money is not leaving the country. So again, it becomes very frustrating when, you know, it's the same institutions that are meant to fight corruption seem to be the ones that are giving it a go ahead, as long as you're stealing in order to enrich your people and you're stealing in order to develop back at home. So we need consistent prosecution of powerful officials, largely to send a stronger message that they are not above the law. But we also need to protect a lot of journalists and whistleblowers that have been doing a lot of this work. You realize that even people from the public square that had been holding some of these officials accountable have faced a certain level of scrutiny now, and some of them, even their accounts were frozen.
9: Great discussion we've had. We will definitely be following the story inside Uganda. It's great to have you guys on the ground, who we can definitely come to see where the fight against corruption is at in Uganda. So we'll keep tabs on that one. Yvonne Mpambara, lawyer, activist, and former independent presidential candidate. Thank you very much for making the time to talk to us. Also, many thanks to you, Frank Yiga, DW's correspondent in Kampala, Uganda.
7: Thank you so much.
10: Africa is changing. Don't get left behind. Tune in to Africa Link.
9: For ordinary Ugandans, this issue goes beyond political scandal. It impacts public services, trust in institutions, and whether funds intended for schools, roads, hospitals, and social programs truly reach the people.
11: The question of whether the president of Uganda is most likely to fight corruption at the parliament is still very scanty. It is really, really highly unlikely without any fundamental structural reforms. The president himself has to check his systems. He has to come up with warning signs. He has to come and control the budget. So if he comes directly to warn his high-ranking officials, he has the powers to disqualify these guys.
12: I think Museveni can fight corruption, but of course many Ugandans question whether corruption can truly end when senior political officials and also top government leaders continue to face repeated scandals.
13: Yes, I believe that President Yoweri Kaguta Museveni is going to put an extinction to corruption in parliament. We all knew that the former speaker would be the current, would come back as the speaker in this 12th parliament, but she's nowhere. Why? Because of the allegations that are upon her head, allegations of corruption. So by the fact that the speaker and her team and her team are not there, the former speaker, that proves to you that President Museveni this time is not ready to see any kind of corruption in the parliament, but other departments in the whole country.
9: This matters because parliament is meant to serve the public, not enrich its members. When lawmakers are accused of abusing funds, weakening oversight, or profiting from corruption, it erodes trust not just in parliament, but in democracy itself. Can a political system built over decades truly hold itself accountable? That is the question. 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And subscribe to our DW Africa YouTube channel so you never miss an episode. This show was co-produced and edited by Isaac Mugabe. And I am Eddie Micah Jr. Thanks for listening.
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14: The first group of Ghanaian nationals living in South Africa has been safely evacuated back to Accra. The repatriation exercise was voluntary and fully funded by the Ghanaian government amid rising xenophobic tensions in parts of South Africa. Some returnees say they initially moved in search of better economic opportunities, but now live in constant fear due to growing hostility toward foreign nationals. DW's Tuzo Kumalo reports from OR Tambo International Airport.
15: It's the final moment for these Ghanaians. Behind me here, as you can see, each person with their bag ready to go back to Ghana because of what they call the threats that have been made against foreign nationals here by those that are marching against undocumented foreign nationals that have given them until June the 30th to leave South Africa and leave for good. They insist that undocumented foreign nationals have entered the country illegally, and because of that, they are supposed to go back to Ghana. But now, let's just move and talk to the High Commissioner, Ghana High Commissioner here in South Africa, Benjamin Kwashi, to hear what he has to say, because he's here at the airport.
16: The first batch of Ghanaians that have voluntarily given their names to be repatriated to Ghana are here. We have close to about 500 people here who have been processed. Unfortunately, the first batch would have to be 310 in number. So we are getting ready to move them to the OR Tambo International Airport, where we'll continue with the processes of getting them onto the next available flight to leave for Accra, Ghana. These are proud Ghanaians, proud citizens of Ghana, proud individuals who hold their heads high because they were here doing legitimate business, some documented, others undocumented. And I believe that the discourse is not about them being any problematic residents in this country. We've gone through all the processes. None of them, not even a single one of them, has been found to have any criminal record. And for me, that makes me proud. The most important thing, again, is that the government of Ghana has decided to listen to their call, take them back home, reintegrate them into the Ghanaian society so that together we can all fix our countries.
17: Based on the current situation of constant xenophobic attack or harassment from the South African people, I felt there is a need for me to go home.
18: I don't understand why they should leave. I don't see any point of them leaving. I don't see, like, I'm sure there's going to be a lot of space that are going to be felt that they left here. Already we are in a bad economy. I think that's the government's fault. It's not because of the people. I won't say the people have done anything.
14: Americans exposed to the Ebola virus could soon be flown to Kenya for quarantine under a new plan reportedly under consideration by the Trump administration. According to a Wall Street Journal report, the proposal would see U.S. citizens who test positive or are deemed at high risk housed in a dedicated facility in Kenya. This would mark a significant shift from previous practice, where exposed Americans were typically flown back to the United States for treatment in specialized medical units. The plan also includes deploying U.S. public health officers to Kenya to manage the facility. Some members of the U.S. Public Health Service Commissioned Corps have already received deployment notices, the report says. Sierra Leone is set to begin a nationwide verification exercise targeting all foreign nationals and migrant workers starting June the 1st. Authorities say the initiative is aimed at updating records, regularizing residency status, and ensuring compliance with immigration and labor laws. The government adds that the move forms part of broader efforts to strengthen border control, curb illegal migration, and ensure that all foreign workers in the country are properly documented. That's all for the news today. Thank you for listening. I'm Lucy Riley.
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20: Hello and welcome to DW Learning by Ear and the last episode of this series of digital natives entitled Rahim Joins the Dark Side. It addresses the important topic of disinformation and misinformation in the digital age. In the earlier episodes, the ailing president Nkulume stepped aside, handing power to his protege, Interior Minister Chifudu. Their grip on power was being challenged by a new political sensation, Dr. Msimanga, who represented newer and fresher ideas. Jennifer was helping to promote Msimanga's campaign, and in the political upheaval following an apparent coup attempt, she was abducted on Chifudu's orders. At the same time, the minister had forced Jennifer's cousin Rahim to work for him, and when his family found out, they accused him of being complicit in Jennifer's abduction. But Rahim, who had already been fired from his work at the ministry, has been desperately trying to find a way to rescue Jennifer. So, what happens now? Let's find out in this 10th and final episode entitled, I Know What You Did.
21: Election day came, and as expected, Chifudu was declared the winner. Chifudu's staff had gathered in the boardroom to celebrate their landslide win. Chifudu walked in, dressed in a sharp blue suit with a burgundy tie and smiling from ear to ear.
22: Thank you very much, my loyal staff. We did it! And we couldn't have done it without you. I want you to know that I am very proud of each and every one of you. Yes. All of you will be transferred to my new presidential office to serve in different capacities for which you are eminently qualified. Yes, Chifudu. So, let's celebrate. Let's eat. Let's drink. Let's dance and make merry. We deserve it. You deserve it.
21: The party was in full swing when General Rungu, who was poised to become vice president, walked in holding a laptop and said something to the president.
23: We have a problem, Mr. President. We've been hacked.
24: What do you mean hacked?
23: There's a virus in our system. We can't stop it. It's taking over all our communications and leaking them to the media. There's also a video of you instructing your security detail to pick up that social media vixen, Jennifer, and make her tell us where Dr. Msimanga is hiding. We think your phone camera must have been hacked as well.
24: Damn it! There's only one person who could have done this. That stupid boy, Rahim.
23: It seems it's something he implanted in our systems before he left. The IT people are calling it a Trojan.
24: Well, then find it and destroy it. Why are you standing here talking to me?
23: Yes, sir.
21: Annette burst into tears when she saw her daughter lying asleep on the bed in Kraiko Hospital, flanked by Reverend Opoti and her cousin, Faith. Rahim had called and told them that he'd found her in one of the abandoned government safe houses in Kraiko. lying in that dark, lonely room, Jennifer had almost given up hope. She'd thought she must be dreaming when she heard Rahim yelling her name.
0: Please, water. Please, somebody.
1: She's water. Dreaming. Jen, water. Jen, it's me, Faith. It's okay, you're safe now.
0: Oh, Jennifer, my daughter. Who did this to you? Oh, Mom, Dad, I'm so happy to see you.
9: You're okay. You're safe now.
1: Yes.
9: What did they want?
0: They wanted me to tell them where Dr. Msimanga was hiding. They didn't believe me when I told them I didn't know. And Rahim, he saved me.
9: We can't thank you enough, Rahim.
1: Yeah.
9: But how did you find her?
2: I stole some records from the chief of security at the Interior Ministry. When I saw that one of their safe houses was in Kraiko, I remembered I used to hear Chief Udu mention that place in phone calls. Oh. I decided to go check it out myself. I took a bus and traveled here, to Kraiko. The house looked abandoned and the windows were dark, but there was still a chance that Chifudu's goons were hiding somewhere.
9: Weren't you scared?
2: Of course I was scared. I was shaking like a leaf. But I took a chance and started shouting Jennifer's name. I was about to give up when I heard her calling feebly in response.
1: Oh.
2: I found her curled up in the dark in one of the rooms inside the house.
1: It's okay, Jen.
0: My poor child.
21: Jennifer was lounging on the sofa in their living room, munching crisps. She could hear Rahim in his room fixing something. Faith was due back from school any minute. Thankfully, they were all back on friendly terms. Rahim had been forgiven.
3: Hey, Jen.
5: Hey, someone's happy today. What happened, Faith?
3: My students. They made me so proud today.
5: Aww.
3: They won the prize for the best debate on the dangers of online misinformation.
5: Wow.
3: Hold on. I'll just put my bag in the bedroom.
5: Okay.
3: Where's Rahim? I want to celebrate.
5: In his room repairing God knows what. Let's see what's on TV. It's news.
25: Government, the election of Ilegi Chifudu has been annulled by the Supreme Court of Nzuna.
3: What?
25: This comes after a dossier of hundreds of private emails, pictures and videos was leaked online in a scandal comparable only to WikiLeaks.
5: Oh my God! Faith? Rahim? Are you seeing this?
3: What?
5: It's been annulled! Chifudu's election has been annulled!
26: What?
5: Yes!
26: Really? Did I hear you right?
3: Did you say the election has been annulled?
5: It's on TV right now, listen!
25: Perpetrators is not yet known. The dossier also reveals how the recent presidential elections were rigged. The records show massive irregularities and manipulation of data, with figures inflated in favor of the winning candidate. The tables have been turned.
3: Rahim, was this you? Did you do this?
26: I told you I was fighting back in my own way.
24: Rahim Taufik! Open up!
3: What? Who is it?
26: It's him.
3: Who?
26: Chifudu.
24: Rahim! I'll get you! I know you're in there. I know it was you who leaked the data on how we manipulated the election
3: results.
24: I'm scared. I don't know how you did it, but I know it was
26: you. It's okay, Jennifer. Trust me, nothing will happen to us.
3: You said yourself he was capable of anything. How can you be so calm?
5: I beg you, Rahim, do something. I don't want to end up in a cellar again.
26: Listen.
27: Don't move! Put your hands in the air! Your henchmen have already been neutralized! Ilegi Chifudu, you are under arrest!
24: Let go of me! Don't touch me! I am your president! I will prove that I won these elections fair and square!
27: You are under
24: this
27: arrest!
24: This is a plot to destabilize the current government! You'll all be sacked! You hear me? I am the son of thunder!
3: What?
24: King of storms! I am Ilegi Chifudu! You will all be sacked! You hear me? You hear me?
3: Oh.
5: What happened? Oh, I don't believe it. Am I dreaming?
3: No, you're not. Rahim, you knew the police were going to ambush Chifudu, didn't you?
26: Of course I did. Do you really think I would have been so relaxed otherwise? I contacted the police because I was so sure Chifudu would try to find me to get back at me. The police have had the three of us under close surveillance for the past few days.
3: What?
26: I wasn't allowed to tell you.
3: Oh,
5: thank God.
3: That guy gives me the creeps.
26: Don't worry. There's nothing he can do to us anymore.
5: Nothing.
26: Let's drink to his destruction.
3: Yes.
26: Cheers.
3: Cheers.
21: After finding himself at the heart of the storm, Rahim is now in a quieter place, left to reflect on the harm done, the trust lost, and the choices that led him there. Faith, meanwhile, turned this whole saga into a powerful lesson for her students, showing just how tricky and damaging false information can be. It took Jennifer a while to recover from the chaos, but don't worry. She bounced back and has been lending her support to Dr. Msimanga from the sidelines.
20: And it's on this positive note that we bring our 10-episode roller coaster Rahim Joins the Dark Side to a close. What a ride it's been through the tangled webs of misinformation and disinformation. This drama was written by James Mohando. If you missed part of this episode or any of the twists and turns along the way, head over to dw.com/digitalnatives to catch up. Until next time, stay sharp, stay curious, and goodbye for now.

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0: Hello and welcome back to DW Learning by Ear and a new season of Digital Natives entitled The Algorithm of Health. This brand new series delves into the ever-evolving world of artificial intelligence and how it's affecting our daily lives. In this series, written for DW by James Mohando, we're back in the bustling city of Inzuna, where three cousins are sharing an apartment. Since last time, Rahim and Nina have broken up. They were engaged to be married, and Rahim is taking it hard. He's been spending hours just staring at his computer and going for long runs along Inzuna Beach. His cousins Faith and Jennifer are worried about him, and they've decided to intervene. Let's join them at the new Inzuna Mall as they try to cheer him up in this first episode entitled Boy Tantrums.
2: Apart from the toddler rolling and thrashing about on the floor of the supermarket, it was a calm mid-morning, even at the busy new Inzuna Mall. The kid seemed to be crying for something from the supermarket shelves, but his mother couldn't afford to buy it or didn't want to. She tried to pick him up to put an end to the spectacle, but the child was having none of it. Outside the entrance, Faith commented aloud to Jennifer and Rahim how difficult some kids were and how indulgent some parents could be. If she were the kid's mother, she'd make sure that little boy knew who was boss. They had left their shared apartment on the outskirts of the city and come into town to go shopping at the mall. Faith and Jennifer had dragged along the reluctant Rahim. Since the breakup with Nina, his state of mind had been so bad that it was affecting the delicate balance in their shared space. Faith and Jennifer had decided to get him out of the house to remind him that there was life after Nina.
3: Look at that. Just look at that.
4: What?
3: The kid in the supermarket throwing a tantrum.
4: Him. Yo, look at him go. His poor mother's begging him to stop.
3: Ridiculous. Some mothers are way too soft on their children.
5: Come on, don't be so judgmental. Maybe you need to walk a mile in her shoes to understand. You've never been a mother, you don't know what it's like.
3: Maybe you're right.
5: Of course I'm right. I'm always right.
3: Oh, please.
5: Anyway, that boy kind of reminds me of someone who... Mr. Grumpy over here.
3: Oh, you mean Rahim?
5: Duh, I mean Rahim. Who else? Dude hasn't said a word since we left the house.
6: You do realize I'm right here.
5: Yeah, so?
6: I can hear you, you know. You can just talk about me like I'm not here.
7: Am I wrong, though? You've been so silent and grumpy lately. We had to find a way to cheer you up.
3: Seriously, Rahim. Cheer up. Nina isn't the only fish in the sea.
7: Hey.
5: Have you seen the new restaurant?
7: Jennifer, help.
5: I've been looking
7: help,
5: for
7: quick,
5: to going
7: he,
5: there.
7: He's collapsing.
3: Come on. Stop messing about you, do.
7: Jennifer, this is serious. I can't.
5: Wow. Boys are all the same. The boy in the supermarket and our...
7: Seriously, Jennifer.
5: Boy, Rahim.
7: Why are you just standing there? Can't you see he's having a fit?
5: Come on. Rahim's just... joking around. You know he didn't want to come with us to the mall in the first place. He's just going
7: Jennifer,
5: to
7: Jennifer, shut up and do something. Help me hold his head up. He's choking on his own vomit.
8: Take off his shirt. He needs
5: oh my God.
8: Lay him
5: you're serious?
8: No.
2: Rahim was lying on the ground, rigid and kicking. Around him, a crowd of self-proclaimed experts shouted conflicting advice. Faith and Jennifer didn't know what to do. They felt lost and scared as they waited anxiously for the paramedics to arrive. Inzuna Public Hospital was a magnificent piece of architecture. Standing on a 50-acre piece of land, the sprawling building housed many departments and wards. The walls were freshly painted. The accident and emergency zone was clean and tidy. The beds were all freshly made, and the staff wore spotless uniforms, all conveying an aura of professionalism and efficiency. But that was where it ended. Behind the polished facade lay the usual rot, corruption, and inefficiency of all public services in Inzuna.
9: Hey, please make way.
10: What do you have here? What's the situation?
11: Adult male, approximately 25 years old, experiencing generalized tonic-clonic seizures, causes unknown, unresponsive upon arrival, past week but steady at 90 BPM. Blood pressure, 140 over 90.
10: Medical history?
11: None provided at all.
10: Who's with him?
7: Me.
10: Okay, your name?
7: Faith Desina.
10: I'm Dr. Menya. What happened?
7: I don't know. We were in the shopping mall. 1 minute he was fine and then he just collapsed.
10: Did he eat something unusual? Could he have been injured?
7: No, we were just talking. It happened so suddenly.
10: Does he have a history of seizures or any other medical condition?
7: No, doctor. Rahim's my cousin. We live together and I've never seen anything like this.
10: All right. Faith, just wait in the lobby, please. I'll update you as soon as we can.
7: Is he going to be okay? What's the matter with him?
10: That's what we intend to find out. All right, people, let's stabilize him.
11: Yes, doctor.
10: Run a 10 ml IV bolus of 0.9 saline. Draw blood for CBC electrolytes and glucose levels, okay?
11: Okay.
10: Someone, you.
9: Yes.
10: Get the portable EEG in case he has seizures again.
9: Okay.
10: Okay. Now, let's move him onto the bed. On three. One, two, three. Great. We'll prep him for monitoring, pulse oximetry, ECG, and capnography.
7: Doctor, is he going to be all right?
10: Faith, please. I know you're scared, but you have to let us do our job. Go and wait in the lobby. We'll let you know as soon as we have some answers.
7: Okay.
2: Faith walked back to the lobby, confused and terrified. Her heart was racing, and there were so many questions running through her head. What was happening? Rahim had always been the toughest of them all. In all the time they'd lived together, she'd never seen him go to hospital. Apart from the minor colds and flu, and even they were rare, Rahim had always been the healthy one. She remembered a discussion once where she and Jennifer had envied him for never getting sick. Had they somehow contributed to the state their cousin was in by constantly nagging him about being so depressed over Nina? Could it be depression that was causing this? Most importantly, was her cousin going to be okay? And where was Jennifer? Faith kept pacing up and down the hospital lobby in desperation and panic. Rahim had been in there for an hour now, and there was still no information forthcoming. She was completely in the dark. Every so often, she would go to the reception desk to ask if she could get any information on her cousin. Was he out of danger? What was the diagnosis? Could they tell her something? Anything? The fifth time she approached reception, the young girl at the desk told her to plainly either sit down or go and wait outside. The nerve. Didn't she have any respect? Faith was about to respond angrily, but thought better of it and held her tongue. Instead, she walked outside to let off steam. Where was Jennifer? She was supposed to follow them to the hospital in her car. 1 hour later, she still hadn't arrived. Faith was just taking her phone out of the pocket of her jumpsuit when she heard someone call her name.
12: Faith, there you are. Where's Rahim? How is he?
7: Oh, Jennifer, thank God you're here. What took you so long?
12: Ugh, don't even ask. There was an accident on the highway. Ugh, the traffic was insane. How is Rahim?
7: I'm going out of my mind. They won't tell me anything.
12: Is he going to be okay? Where did they take him?
7: I don't know. That's what I'm saying. They took him into casualty, then chased me away. What? I don't know anything.
12: Was he still unconscious?
7: Yes, he was still totally unresponsive. I'm so scared, Jane.
12: Oh, Faith. What's going on? Rahim's never even set foot in a hospital before.
7: I'm so confused right now. I don't know what to do.
12: Do you think we should call Nina?
7: Huh? That's not a great idea. I mean, Rahim's been a mess ever since she broke up with him. Mm. I know they're still friends, but I don't think this is the right time to bring her into it.
12: Yeah, you're right. Who knows? Their breakup might even be the cause of all this. But maybe we should call Rahim's father, Uncle Malik. He doesn't live far from here.
7: Jennifer, are you sure you want Uncle Malik to come here? Would Rahim want that?
12: Well, we might not want him to come and Rahim may actually be furious, but Uncle Malik is his father. He deserves to know what's happening to his son.
0: And that brings us to the end of the first episode in our new series, The Algorithm of Help. What's going on with Rahim? Will he be okay? What's prompted the seizures? Could it have been the breakup with Nina? And why are the girls so reluctant to call his father? Find out in the coming episodes. 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Until next time, bye-bye. 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
0: Hello and welcome back to DW Learning by Ear and our new series for this new season of Digital Natives entitled The Algorithm of Health. We are delving into the rapidly changing world of artificial intelligence and how it can affect our daily lives. In the last episode, Rahim suddenly collapsed at the new Inzuna Mall as the cousins were out shopping. He started to have convulsions, scaring Faith half to death. She accompanied him to the hospital, where she was joined by her other cousin, Jennifer. Reluctantly, they decided to call Rahim's father, who lives not far away. Why didn't they want to call him? And what's wrong with Rahim? Will he be all right? In this episode entitled The World is Changing, we join them in the hospital lobby to find out what's going on.
2: Faith and Jennifer were sitting exhausted in the hospital lobby. In the early hours of the morning, Faith finally dozed off, but Jennifer was still awake. She was just thinking about going home to freshen up when all hell broke loose.
9: Where is he?
13: Who is this man?
9: Where is my boy?
13: You're not the only man. Over here!
9: Jennifer, my Jennifer. And Faith as well. Girls, I'm happy to see you both. The three musketeers. Oh. Only two now, because Rahim is missing. Where is he? Huh? Where is my boy?
5: Uncle Malik, please keep it down. This is a hospital.
9: Oh, it's a hop. A hopstall. Sorry. You girls did well to call me. Oh, where are they keeping him? Where are they keeping him?
14: What's going on here? What's all this ruckus?
5: Dr. Menya, this is Mr. Malik. He's Rahim's father.
9: Dr. Munya.
14: Menya. My name is Dr. Menya. And keep your voice down, sir. Kindly. This is a hospital.
9: This is a hospital, yes. I'm sorry. Dr. Menya, where is my son? How is he? Can I see him?
14: Your son is okay now. We'll let you see him later. But I have to ask you some questions to establish some background.
9: Go ahead. You can ask me anything you like.
14: Does your son have any medical history that you could share with us? Has he ever been admitted to hospital?
9: My son is of pure Inzunam stock. We never fall sick. We never go to hospital. I swear. He has never gone to hospital, not since the day he was born.
14: Listen, Mr. Tofik, this is a very serious matter. I think it's best we talk later when you've sobered up.
5: Dr. Menya, wait. Rahim's father may be tipsy, but we can confirm that's true. As I said before, Rahim hardly ever falls ill.
12: We grew up together and I don't remember ever seeing him sick.
9: That's right.
14: What about epilepsy? Is there a history of epilepsy in your family, Mr. Tofik?
9: Epilepsy? Epilepsy? Are you saying my son has epilepsy?
12: Yeah.
9: How dare you call my son epileptic? How dare you ascribe that detestable, embarrassing disease to my family?
14: Calm down, Mr. Tofik. I didn't say your son has epilepsy. Your son had a convulsive fit. And I'm just trying to establish his medical background. Epilepsy is not a detestable, embarrassing disease.
9: This is...
14: It's a neurological condition, not anything to be ashamed of. With proper treatment, most people with epilepsy live normal lives. And there's no need for you to stigmatize.
9: My foot!
5: Let's walk outside.
9: How he doesn't get to call my son epileptic and get away with it!
2: Old Danny sat at the dinner table, discreetly eyeing her daughter Anita. Anita called this look her critical eye. She knew some sort of criticism was coming whenever her mother looked at her that way. Meanwhile, her husband, Reverend Opoti, sat devouring his chicken at the head of the table, oblivious to the storm brewing between his wife and mother-in-law.
15: You're not eating, Danny. Don't you like the food?
16: The food is okay. Not great, but okay.
17: I knew you would say that. You never did like

0: shy children. Anita was always the most uptight. She could have done with a few more children and grandchildren running around. Then maybe she wouldn't be so sensitive.
1: I knew it. I knew this discussion would somehow end up being about the children I didn't have. Well, Mama, I tell you what. I have a child, her name is Jennifer, and she is enough.
0: Yeah, and you didn't even name her after me. When I die, my name dies with me.
2: Come on, ladies, calm down.
0: Can't you see, daughter, that you've wasted your womanhood by having only one child?
2: Ladies.
0: And now you've passed the same foolishness to Jennifer. I mean, the girl is what? 22? And still not married.
1: This is your problem, Danny. You are stuck in the past. A girl is still very young at 22. And you don't have to be married to feel complete these days. The world is changing very fast.
0: Oh, and I am supposed to keep up. Am I? I hope Jennifer doesn't end up bitter and lonely like you.
1: Bitter? What gives you the right, Mama? What gives you the right to come here and start spewing nonsense about how I and my family choose to live our lives?
2: Ladies.
1: What? Just because you're my mother, it doesn't mean that you can just come here and just
2: ladies,
1: walk all of...
2: Hey, ladies. I think this has gone far enough.
1: But she's the one who started...
2: Not another word. Not another word from either of you.
1: Fine.
3: Rahim.
4: Stop. Faith, let me walk.
3: Shh. We are almost there.
4: Okay, but you heard the doctor. He said I'm fine and fit to go
3: home. He also said you should hydrate. So here you go. Drink up.
4: Mm-hmm. Now you two are just being dramatic. You sound like a broken record.
5: But he did. He said your stress and dehydration may have caused an electrolyte imbalance. And this might have been what led to your seizure.
6: Yeah, but to be honest, that's not exactly satisfactory. No tests apart from blood work and no scans even though you hit your head. No. I'd get a second opinion.
5: I agree.
4: Come on, guys. I feel fine, really.
6: We're here. Let me open the car door.
7: Hold on!
5: Oh, no, not again.
7: Is that my son?
4: What's he doing here?
6: We called your father. He came to see you yesterday, but he was sent away for being... a bitten.
4: Why did you do that? You both know I don't want...
7: My handsome boy, Rahim.
4: What are you doing here, Malik?
7: Dad, not Malik. Come now, son. Don't be disrespectful. I'm your father. Don't call me by my first name.
4: Oh, you've remembered you're my dad, have you? Where were you all my life while mother was suffering? Dad.
7: Please, son. They told me you were ill and I wanted to see you. What kind of father would I be not to check on my sick son?
4: Well, you've seen me. You can go now. I never want to see you again.
5: Hey, Rahim, don't be so mean. He's still your father, after all.
4: I mean, look at him. He can't even function without drinking.
7: I haven't had anything to drink.
4: Tell that to the birds, huh? Go on. Get out of here.
7: But, son...
4: I said, go.
8: And there we end the second episode of the series. Father and son obviously have a difficult history, and that's behind their estrangement. Will Rahim ever get over the anger and hatred he feels towards his father? And what's really going on with his health?
9: Everybody expects some rowdy fans at sporting events, but what about rowdy drones?
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0: This is news from Poland, coming to you from Warsaw. It's Wednesday, May 27th. My name is Marcin Matuszewski. Welcome to our English service broadcast, starting with current affairs. Coming up in the magazine today, Poland and Canada deepen defense cooperation.
1: Now it's other countries that will be buying from us. The safe mechanism supports this, and this visit to Canada serves the same purpose. We have very concrete declarations from the Canadian side.
0: Poland gets preliminary approval to produce US Patriot missiles at home.
2: We have very encouraging news. The door is opening to the possibility of relocating production of PAC-3 missiles for Patriot systems, with Poland among the locations being most seriously considered.
0: That and more coming up. First, though, let's take a look at the headlines. Poland and the UK signed defense treaty to counter security threats. Polish town's mayor honored by Ukrainian president. Polish Ministry of Culture hands out the Young Poland scholarships. Poland and the United Kingdom entered a new security and defense partnership treaty in London on Wednesday, aimed at strengthening bilateral military cooperation and countering growing security threats across Europe. Polish Prime Minister Donald Tusk and his British counterpart Keir Starmer officially signed the agreement, which builds on and expands its two predecessors signed by the two countries in 2017 and 2023.
3: We have a long history together, shared values together, fought together, and that is reinforced as we face the challenges of today. And there's no greater challenge for either of our countries than the challenge of Russian aggression. And we see that not just in Ukraine itself, but beyond Ukraine, impacting on our own countries. So that's the context in which we sign what is actually a generational uplift in the relationship on security and defence between our two countries.
0: Keir Starmer told the media after the signing ceremony at the British Royal Air Force's Northolt base in West London, Newsloop YouTube channel reported. Thank you very much for our cooperation and for our friendship, which, along with full trust and predictability, was essential to getting the work on this treaty off to a good start and through to a quick completion. The rule of law, democracy, human rights, a sense of solidarity with people, a willingness to work for their security and well-being, all of this is the foundation of this treaty. Donald Tusk told reporters Prime Minister's Chancellery relayed. The document assumes, among other things, joint work on a new air defense system, the organization of large military exercises, and cooperation in countering Russian hybrid attacks. Poland and the United Kingdom also pointed out their determination to fulfill NATO alliance commitments and pledged to provide mutual assistance in the event of an armed attack on either country. The treaty emphasizes that Russia poses a threat to peace and security and reaffirms the two countries' continued military support for Ukraine, as well as their readiness to assist in its reconstruction. Andrzej Pietrasik, the mayor of central Poland's town of Płońsk, received the Ukrainian state decoration, the Golden Heart, from President Volodymyr Zelensky at a ceremony in Kyiv on Tuesday. The distinction was established by the Ukrainian Health State in December 2022 to honor volunteers, charity workers, and individuals who have made a significant contribution to humanitarian aid for Ukraine. The honor was bestowed upon Andrzej Pietrasik in recognition of his town's humanitarian support for Ukraine and its citizens since Russia's full-scale invasion began in early 2022. Płońsk has sent dozens of humanitarian convoys to Ukraine, delivering supplies to Kyiv, Vinnytsia, Cherniv, and its two Ukrainian twin towns, Ternopil and Berdychev. The town also regularly hosts Ukrainian children, including those of soldiers killed, wounded, or missing in action, at a holiday center in the nearby village of Goszczyce. The award was presented during the International Summit of Cities and Regions, a gathering of Ukrainian and foreign local government representatives focused on rebuilding war-damaged infrastructure, revitalizing liberated territories, and coordinating post-war recovery. 104 young culture creators across Poland received the country's Ministry of Culture scholarships under the 23rd edition of the Young Poland program. The applicants' ages ranged from 10 to 35, and the topics of their subvention pleas included movie shorts, theater performances, publishing CDs, books and albums, equipping studios, organizing exhibitions, and financing art studies abroad. One of the scholarship recipients is actor Bartosz Bielenia, who wants to use the money to produce a theater play titled A Journey I Will Not Go On. This scholarship is very important to me, primarily because it will allow me to develop my own project. My idea stems from my fascination with audio description in theater, and the idea that we can describe and present an entire world through narrative alone. I would like to explore this type of storytelling and forms of expression where audiences, blindfolded, experience the story of what's happening in front of them. This opens up incredible possibilities. Because anything can happen there.
4: Co otwiera niesamowite możliwości na to, żeby mogło się wydarzyć tam wszystko.
0: The Young Poland scholarship amounts range from 8.25 to 13,000 euro, and this year more than 1,200 applications were filed. Since 2004, nearly 2,000 young creators and artists have benefited from the program, with previous recipients list including such outstanding artists as pianist Rafał Blechacz, singer Joanna Freszel, writer Szczepan Twardoch, and jazz musician Maciej Obara. Across May, Polish services have been dealing with a number of anonymous false alarm calls targeting leading conservative and right-wing politicians and institutions, describing life-threatening situations at their addresses. The hoaxes caused emergency interventions, including forced entries to homes and offices. On Wednesday morning, Poland's internal affairs minister Marcin Kierwiński told the reporters in the parliament that police have detained three people suspected of two of these calls, aimed at conservative Law and Justice Party leader Jarosław Kaczyński and the headquarters of right-wing private broadcaster TV Republika. There are very strong indications that the detainees indeed participated in these hoaxes. These individuals and their belongings are also a source of information in determining who called the false alarm regarding the apartment of President Nawrocki's family. The minister added, raising a false alarm is a serious crime punishable by a lengthy prison sentence, Prime Minister Donald Tusk reminded, commenting on the matter. The perpetrator's age doesn't matter, neither does the reason behind their actions, if it's for fun, fame, politics, gain, or anything else. These are serious crimes, and anyone who intends to engage in such behavior must be aware that we are technically capable of identifying them. I am also convinced that prosecutors and courts will take these crimes very seriously. The detainees are young men in their 20s. Of a larger group. According to Minister Kierwiński, their primary motive was to gain online notoriety. Further searches and arrests are likely, but as the case is ongoing, no further details are being released yet. You are tuned to Polish Radio, and this is our weekday current affairs magazine. My name is Marcin Matuszewski, and I am your host in Warsaw. Poland's government says it wants to sell more of its defense equipment abroad, and this week's visit to Canada is a step in that direction. During talks in Ottawa, the two countries signed an agreement covering both equipment sales and broader military cooperation. Agnieszka Łaszczuk reports.
1: Poland's Defense Minister Władysław Kosiniak-Kamysz is in Ottawa this week for talks at a major defense industry fair, and the visit has produced a concrete agreement on military and industrial cooperation. On Tuesday, Kosiniak-Kamysz and his Canadian counterpart, David McGuinty, signed a letter of intent in the Polish embassy in Ottawa. The document formalizes cooperation under the European Union's SAFE mechanism, a program designed to pool defense procurement across EU member states by providing offering low-interest loans. Canada is the only country outside the European Union to have joined it. Under the arrangement, Canadian Armed Forces are expected to purchase Polish military equipment. The first contracts could be signed within weeks. The focus, at least initially, is on drones. Speaking to reporters in Ottawa, Minister Kosiniak-Kamysz said that Polish systems produced by WB Group are among the products on the table. We'll be selling the best Polish equipment to Canada. Our drone suppliers, drone systems in particular, both FlyEye, WarMate, Gladius. This is equipment that today is not only a symbol of the capabilities and development of Polish technical thought of the Polish defense industry, but it will, I hope, very soon serve the Canadian Armed Force as well. Beyond drones, Poland is also offering infantry fighting vehicles, the Borsuk, as well as the passive radar systems and lightweight anti-aircraft launchers. Canada, for its part, has allocated $1 billion under the SAFE program for defense purchases. As part of efforts to deepen defense ties, Polish troops will also take part in joint NATO Arctic exercises with Canada later this year. On Wednesday, Minister Kosiniak-Kamysz is visiting CANSEC, Canada's largest defense trade fair held in Ottawa. This year, Poland holds the status of leading nation at the event. A substantial Polish delegation is attending, including representatives from state-owned defense groups and private companies. Magdalena Sobkowiak-Czernecka, the Polish government's coordinator for the SAFE program, said the visit had already produced firm commitments from the Canadian side. Now it's other countries that will be buying from us. The SAFE mechanism supports this, and this visit to Canada serves the same purpose. We have very concrete declarations from the Canadian side. The ministers will sign a letter of intent in which the Canadian side clearly sets out what kind of equipment it will purchase from Poland in the near future. We're starting with cooperation on drones, but this is only the first step, because after just 24 hours in Canada, I can tell you that further declarations are already coming in.
5: Już po niecałych 24 godzinach w Kanadzie mogę Państwu powiedzieć, że deklaracje spływają kolejne.
1: Alberto Cole, professor at DePaul University's College of Law in Chicago, told TVP World that Canada is also looking to expand its own defense exports and sees Poland and Europe as a key market.
6: Its main significance is that there are plenty of common interests between both Poland and Canada on the issue of defense. On the one hand, Poland is very eager to diversify the sources of its military technology. Poland depends, of course, on American military technology, but also Poland now is expanding its military technology to include, for example, Sweden. The famous Swedish defense company Saab is building ships and submarines for the Polish Navy. And Poland is also getting military technology from other European countries. And so Canada has a small but thriving and very advanced, very sophisticated defense industry. And for the Canadians, this is also a win-win. They want to expand the number of customers that they have. They want to diversify their trade away from the United States, meaning they want to have other reliable customers.
1: The diplomatic groundwork for the relationship between Poland and Canada has been building for some time. Following a meeting between Prime Ministers Donald Tusk and Mark Carney last August, the two countries established a bilateral defense cooperation plan and a joint working group. In March, more than 150 government and industry representatives gathered in Warsaw for a Poland-Canada Defense Industry Day. A Canadian expert agency has also put forward a $1 billion support letter for Poland. Canadian trade. Further agreements between the two countries are expected later in the year when Canada attends the MSPO Defense Fair in Kielce, south central Poland, in September. Both sides plan to sign a memorandum of understanding on cyber defense cooperation, as well as what has been described as a defense guarantee agreement. Reporting for News from Poland, I'm Agnieszka Łaszczuk.
0: This is Polish Radio External Service broadcasting from Warsaw, and you are listening to our Monday through Friday current affairs magazine. Still to come, former British Foreign Secretary discusses Ukraine's present and future.
7: The heart of Europe believes that Ukraine should should be a European independent country.
0: Poland introduces helmet rule for kids under 16.
8: According to police statistics, almost all incidents resulted in injuries and half of them were serious. Unfortunately, there were also fatalities. That's why we decided to introduce a legal requirement for children to wear helmets.
0: First, though, Poland has received preliminary approval from the U.S. State Department to manufacture missiles for the Patriot air defense system domestically, defense officials have said. Michał Owczarek has the story.
2: Poland's Deputy Defense Minister Cezary Tomczyk earlier this week said his country's weapons industry could start producing missiles for US-made Patriot air defense systems. He added he got preliminary approval while on his recent visit to Washington, where he met with US National Security Council officials. On Tuesday, Defense Minister Władysław Kosiniak-Kamysz confirmed that talks on missile production in Poland are now getting underway. Discussions include not only PAC-3 missiles for Patriot systems, but also rockets for HIMARS long-range artillery launches, Kosiniak-Kamysz said. We have very encouraging news. The door is opening to the possibility of relocating production of PAC-3 missiles for Patriot systems, HIMARS rockets and other categories of weaponry to Europe, with Poland among the locations being most seriously considered. According to the defense industry website Defense 24, Washington had long been reluctant to share such unique production capabilities, but shifting circumstances appear to have changed its calculus. Poland already operates 2 Patriot batteries and is awaiting 6 more. With possible delays in deliveries of the newest missiles, the Polish military has been exploring alternatives. Michał Stella of Defense 24 believes the potential production of Patriot missiles would mark a major breakthrough for Poland, especially that the country already has the industrial capacity needed to manufacture such weapons. At the moment, the Americans themselves are unable to produce enough of these missiles while we urgently need them. Importantly, Poland already has part of the necessary industrial base. This is not a case of building everything from scratch. Some production capabilities already exist in several facilities, while funding for additional capacity has already been allocated, meaning that orders for the required manufacturing equipment are effectively underway. If the Americans are looking for a practical partner capable of helping them, Poland is very high on the short list. Analysts point out that U.S. stockpiles have been depleted by the recent war with Iran, deliveries to Ukraine and purchases by allies including Poland, while American forces also seek to replenish and expand their own reserves, creating demand for a production partner. U.S. affairs analyst Marcin Kawa suggests the move may also reflect Washington's shrinking pool of dependable allies. In his view, Poland has become an especially valuable partner for the United States, particularly when it comes to defense procurement. Poland is probably spending more on defense purchases from the United States than any other country in Europe. We are talking about systems such as Abrams tanks and Patriot missiles, including a contract worth $2 billion. There have been a great many such purchases, and Poland is emerging as one of the leading buyers. That is why I see this move by the Americans as part of a broader negotiation package, one that could include not only the continued deployment of around 5,000 U.S. troops, but also the opportunity to produce American weapons in Poland. Last week, President Donald Trump announced the United States would deploy an additional 5,000 troops to Poland following intensive lobbying by Warsaw and bipartisan pressure in Washington over the future of the U.S. military presence in Europe. Reporting for News from Poland, I'm Michał Owczarek.
0: are listening to news from Poland coming your way from Warsaw. Former British Foreign Secretary Lord David Owen spoke to Polish radio this week, discussing Ukraine's ongoing defensive war against Russian aggression, as well as Kyiv's potential moves in the future. More from Piotr Urbaniak.
9: Ukraine is discussing the format of potential peace talks with Russia with its partners. Volodymyr Zelensky declared that the country is ready for a ceasefire, but only without undermining its sovereignty. Vladimir Putin unexpectedly said that the war is coming to an end and allowed a meeting with Zelensky in a neutral location. Lord David Owen, a former British Foreign Secretary who served in the 1970s, has extensive experience with peace talks, as he spent many hours at a negotiation table with generals, presidents, and even war criminals. In his interview for Polish radio, he discussed his views on terms of the said ceasefire, starting with potential border shifts.
7: Well, I think you have to give up territory, but you decide what territory you give up. And you do not give up the territory where you are militarily preventing Russia from making inroads into your territory. A fight. Their pride is at stake. You are defeating them there. Stay on that line. Don't give it up. Everybody has to have a bottom line. They chose this bottom line to attack you on places which you had planned and laid down careful defenses. And you've been able to stop Russia on that line. Do not give it up.
9: Lord Owen continued with his recommendations for Ukraine regarding potential international partners this nation should rely on.
7: We're realists. You've got to be in a negotiating position. When people come and ask you to make concessions which are too far, you have to admit it. American public opinion is focused on one issue, how to get out of the problem that they face, Iran. And they're not going to spend much time on you. You, therefore, get on with your business, which is to fight and start to demonstrate that the Russians are not able to take you by force. When that reality comes into the Russian mind as well, they will come back to you. In the meantime, do everything in your power to make your case heard in Germany. Germany is a new player on the block now with a new chancellor, and he understands your issues better than any other European leader. And I think that Germany is really to understand that if Europe is to let Ukraine fall into the hands of Russia, it would be a disaster.
9: Owen went on, praising Ukraine for its recent activities on the international stage and sending a heartwarming message to the nation.
7: I think at this moment in time, Ukraine is best serviced by its president being in the Gulf, where all the cameras of the world are. And it has given Ukraine a relevance to the world crisis that could never be obtained if the president was still in Ukraine. When the world's attention, which you once had, dwindles, you've made yourself the news because you went down to the Gulf and they heard an authentic voice of a country already in trouble and in difficulty. So don't despair because the world is looking at the Gulf and at Iran and other things. The heart of Europe believes that Ukraine should be a European independent country.
9: Owen concluded the interview with a stance on whether and on what terms should Ukraine join the European Union.
7: If the EU wants and offers you EU membership, you should accept it. You are right to be an independent country, and you would fit very naturally. A lot will depend on the circumstances, but very difficult for them to absorb you into the EU while a fight of your territory is continuing. So the first priority is to win that fight. You should be open to negotiation, and I believe you are, but it must be a negotiation based in realpolitik. And realpolitik is you have a border which is a defensible border, and you should keep it.
9: Reporting for News from Poland, I'm Piotr Urbaniak.
0: And And finally, in the magazine today, Poland is introducing changes to the country's traffic laws, requiring riders under 16 to wear helmets on bicycles, electric scooters and other personal transport devices. Ada Janiszewska has the details.
8: In recent years, electric scooters have surged onto the streets of Poland, offering a fast, fun and eco-friendly mode of transportation. But behind the buzz and convenience lies a growing crisis, a surge in accidents involving children. What began as a trendy urban solution has quickly evolved into a public safety concern, as an increasing number of young riders fall victim to high-speed collisions, unsafe riding practices and a lack of regulation. Now, however, it is time for a change. Poland will introduce mandatory helmet rules for young cyclists and electric scooter riders starting June 3rd as authorities move to improve road safety among children and teenagers. According to Minister of Infrastructure Dariusz Klimczak, the focus is on ensuring the safety of children and young people while addressing parents' expectations. According to police statistics, almost all incidents resulted in injuries and half of them were serious. Unfortunately, there were also fatalities. That's why we decided to introduce a legal requirement for children to wear helmets. Deputy Minister of Internal Affairs and Administration Wiesław Szczepański emphasizes that the police headquarters has been calling for such an introduction for many years. We are joining the ranks of a dozen EU countries where this obligation is now universal. For us, saving even one life would be a huge success. The recommendation is that everyone wear a helmet when riding. Under the new regulations, all riders under the age of 16 must wear a protective helmet when using a bicycle or electric scooter. The decision follows alarming police statistics showing that nearly 1,100 children and teenagers under 17 were involved in traffic accidents last year while operating vehicles, including bicycles and e-scooters. Police say many children already wear helmets voluntarily for their own safety, but the new law makes the practice compulsory nationwide. Superintendent Emila Kosma from the National Police Headquarters stated that parents or guardians may receive a 100 zloty fine if a child under 16 is caught riding without a helmet. In such a case, the parent will be summoned and further consequences include a fine. Unless this is a repeated offense, a report may be prepared for a minor at risk of demoralization and the case will be referred to court. Furthermore, if a child is involved in a road accident, the consequences, in addition to the worst case consequences for health and life, will also involve significant financial issues. However, nowadays, many children already wear helmets for their safety. I prioritize protecting my health because you never know when an accident might happen. That's why I choose to wear a helmet. Sometimes I may not wear one if I'm in a hurry or just going on a short trip, but I always feel it's better to wear a helmet for safety. I strongly believe that wearing a helmet is necessary and should be practiced consistently. The medical staff has expressed full support, stating that currently many people, not only children, end up in the emergency room because they are not wearing helmets while riding a scooter or similar vehicle. I can't imagine it any other way. Just one mistake could cost someone their life or their disability. Helmets are essential, said Dr. Paweł Krzyżowski. Authorities also reminded the public that children and teenagers using bicycles or scooters in traffic are required to carry a bicycle license card known in Poland as a karta rowerowa. Officials hope the stricter regulations will reduce the number of injuries and improve safety awareness among young road users. For News from Poland, Ada Janiszewska.
0: This report brings us to the end of today's News from Poland Current Affairs magazine. Do stay with us for more, though, as Polish Radio External Service broadcast continues. And for further listening or reading, visit us online at thenews.pl. Your host was Marcin Matuszewski. Stay tuned.
10: This is Patrick Trompers with a letter from Poland. This week, the conscience of the nation. Last weekend, we went for a family stroll along one of Warsaw's Parisian, not to say Elysian, streets, the Polish Avenue, Aleja Wojska Polskiego, in the Żoliborz district of northern Warsaw. Named for the French Żoliborz, the charming riverside, it is one of the few streets in Warsaw, like Odeńca Street in Mokotów, where the breadth of the street, the space separating the two sides, is wide enough for a narrow park through the middle. Our three-year-old son is quite proud of late, as we are relieved, that he has finally learned how to go to the toilet by himself. In the middle of our walk, in elegant Żoliborz, he did his number one. He informed us loudly, in medias res, that he is peeing, not so much a warning as a self-proclamation. A couple in their 60s, as elegant as the district, was not impressed. The lady lectured us for what seemed like a solid 5 minutes, lectures always seem longer than they really are, about what terrible parents we are. We noticed they were walking a couple of dogs, but we resisted the temptation to inquire about their toilet habits and took our sermon humbly. In defense of my son, I have to say that when he knows he can't go to the toilet, he waits bravely, like the time he needed to go when I was in the middle of loading up the shopping at the automatic checkout of a supermarket. I had no choice but to finish the shopping, and he did a kind of nervous dance to help him control himself. Two generalizations. It's still more often older women who teach passers-by how to live in Poland. At the same time, older people more often delight in babies and small children than castigate them. When Luca scrambles along the pavement on his scooter, like a lizard escaping a snake in a BBC documentary, older people often stop to wonder, sometimes teary-eyed, how these whippersnappers learn so fast. In other countries, the circumstances that provoke street preachers can be very different. In Germany, I was scolded by a middle-aged man for walking on a red light with my baby daughter on my shoulders mid-mobile phone conversation. The guy could hardly comprehend how anyone could be so irresponsible in so many ways at the same time. "Really?" he said, and then again, "Really?" Twice in the UK, I've witnessed a lesson delivered by an elderly gentleman, together with a walking stick. Once some Italian teenagers were trying to jump the queue unnoticed at a gallery when a walking stick emerged and blocked their path. A firm no was heard. In case there was any doubt about the walking stick's meaning. Another occasion was when I was around 10 or 11. Fancy new portaloos had just emerged in London. They played music as you did your business and cleaned themselves before the next customer arrived. We discovered that if you stood in the way of the door, the music continued to play, but the cleansing phase was blocked. As we stood there listening to the music, an elderly gentleman blocked our path with his walking stick. "I'm making a citizen's arrest for vandalism of public property." We walked off slowly, ostentatiously unperturbed. More recently, in a Berlin museum, two kids in tow, we were unable to decipher the lift buttons. My daughter pressed one or two at random. A gentleman showed us the correct button, then the place where the detailed instructions were written, and then he said three or four times, "Always best to read the instructions before using machines." Vorsprung durch Technik was the Audi slogan of my youth, progress through technology. More like progress through following instructions. In earlier decades in Poland, these public interventions seemed more concerned with social hierarchy under the guise of free education. Once I saw an elderly gentleman leave the revolving doors of a building before a middle-aged woman could enter. She was affronted. "A gentleman holds the door open." My friend gently questioned her, "But isn't it that the person leaving the building goes first?" The lady acquired a kind of desperate tone, "But the woman is always first, always first." And then there were the dreaded tram and bus police, women who scolded young people for sitting whenever a woman or elderly person was standing. More than compassion, Machiavellian self-interest seemed to drive them. Today, I guess a lot of this aggressive pedagogy has moved online. It's commonly said that the internet, quote-unquote, debate, is brutal, and it is. But even the most barbaric exchanges seem to want to preserve some semblance of moral authority. "I'm right, you're wrong, and Poland would be a better country if people listened to me, the conscience of the nation."
11: What's up?
12: What's up?
13: What's up?
14: What's up?
15: What's up?
11: I'm Sławek Szewc. 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
12: What's up?
13: What's up?
14: What's up?
15: What's up?
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18: You're tuned to Warsaw. Welcome to Europe East to look at life and events in this part of the continent. I'm Agnieszka Wielewska. At the Fragile Security Conference organized by Czech Radio, political, military and intelligence leaders debated Europe's future security in an increasingly unstable world. Czech President Petr Pavel, Ukrainian envoy Valery Zaluzhny and other prominent international voices warned that Ukraine's war remain a test of democratic resilience and Western resolve. Vít Pohanka from Radio Prague has this report.
19: The Prague gathering, organized by Czech Radio, brought together senior political leaders, military commanders, intelligence figures, journalists, and civil society voices to debate the changing nature of conflict, democratic resilience, and the future of Europe's defense. President Petr Pavel used the conference to underline what he sees as the Czech Republic's practical contribution to Ukraine's defense and why that crucial Czech support mustn't stop.
20: First, continue the ammunition initiative. This project has become one of the Czech Republic's most visible contributions to European security. Our country managed to connect partners, logistics and capacities where they were most needed. The Czech Republic currently provides approximately half of all large caliber ammunition being delivered for the needs of the Ukrainian armed forces.
19: According to Valery Zaluzhny, Ukrainian ambassador to London and formerly commander-in-chief of Ukrainian armed forces, Russia's war against Ukraine has demonstrated how profoundly warfare is changing, not only through new technologies and strategies, but also through sophisticated propaganda, disinformation, and other hidden efforts designed to weaken an opponent's will to resist.
21: Сьогодні з досвіду України я лише кажу про те, що фактор безпеки та спроможності держави його забезпечити є.
19: Today, from Ukraine's experience, said Valery Zaluzhny, security and state's ability to provide it is the foundation not only of stability, but also of economic prosperity.
21: Час змін прийшов.
19: The time for change has come, added Ambassador Zaluzhny. For President Pavel, the challenge is not only about helping Ukraine, but also about strengthening resilience at home here in Czechia.
21: Bezpečnost, obrana země a všech jejich občanů by rozhodně neměla.
20: The security and defense of the country and all its citizens should absolutely not become a subject of political rivalry. I welcome the fact that our government has declared security a strategic priority, along with fulfilling our alliance obligations. But credibility is not built only through what we say and do externally. It begins within society. That's why we must also build our own resilience, the ability not to succumb to manipulation, to maintain trust in our own institutions, and not allow ourselves to be undermined from outside or from within.
21: Ani zvenčí, ani zevnitř.
19: Finally, former MI6 chief Sir Richard Moore from Britain made the argument that continued support for Ukraine is about much more than Europe alone.
22: Czech Republic has been one of the most prominent supporters of Ukraine since 22. We need to keep that going because if we falter, if we fail to meet that challenge, not only will Putin's appetite grow with the eating, you know, he may be emboldened to do other things which are damaging to Western security. But behind him, President Xi Jinping is watching this and he will make judgments about the Western resolve and he will make judgments, therefore, on what he does in the South China Sea, what he does in Taiwan critically. So there are all kinds of reasons why, for me, Ukraine is the central struggle of our time.
19: So, for Sir Moore, as for many security officials in Europe, the outcome of the war in Ukraine will shape not only the future of this continent, but potentially the wider global balance of power.
18: A report by Vít Pohanka. Warsaw will spend more than 1 billion euro on cybersecurity this year amidst a sharp rise in cyber attacks as government ministers, military officials and technology executives gathered in southern Poland this week to discuss cybersecurity, drones and critical infrastructure protection. A report by Polish Radio's Michał Owczarek.
2: The southern city of Rzeszów is hosting a Poland Security Congress, an event focused on national defense and military technologies. It has brought together government officials, the military and the business sector. Over 2 days of discussions, participants are examining key issues related to state resilience, cooperation between the public and private sectors, and the implementation of dual-use technologies. The first day was dominated by discussions on national defense and cybersecurity. Digital Affairs Minister Krzysztof Gawkowski outlined Poland's strategy for strengthening digital resilience as a pillar of national security. He announced that Poland would spend more than 1 billion euro this year on cybersecurity, adding that the goal is to protect critical infrastructure from large-scale sabotage attacks. We are building the most resilient cyber shield in Europe, despite being the most heavily targeted country in the European Union. Poland successfully repels more than 99% of attacks, but even if less than 1% of them succeed, we are still talking not hundreds, but thousands of potential disruptions capable of paralyzing everyday life. Opening the Congress, Gawkowski stressed that the scale of cyber threats continues to grow. Last year alone, nearly 300,000 cybersecurity incidents were recorded, an increase of around 150% compared with 2024. According to Gawkowski, police services blocked more than 140 million attempts to access illegal websites last year and prevented the delivery of over 1 million fraudulent text messages designed to steal personal data. In Poland, security is a top priority issue, irrespective of political colours. Speaking to reporters, Deputy Lower House Speaker Krzysztof Bosak of the opposition far-right Confederation Party said Poland has consistently improved its security posture over the years. Poland deserves credit for preparing itself for energy-related threats. Since the 1990s, the country has worked to diversify supplies of raw materials. And when the full-scale war in Ukraine broke out, Poland was ready, unlike, for example, Germany. Poland was also relatively well prepared for cyber attacks. Those attacks are ongoing, of course, but they have not disrupted key processes in the country. The real question is whether we would be ready for a military attack. Here, there are serious doubts, and our defense system requires constant improvement and reinforcement. During the Poland Security Congress, military officials and experts are also taking part in discussions on developing the drone sector as part of the Polish Drone Alliance initiative. On Tuesday, a new early warning system designed to detect drones was unveiled. Grzegorz Bartler, vice president of ASECO Poland, said the system uses sound sensors mounted on urban streetlights. We are able to recognize sounds through AI-based pattern analysis. Essentially, we identify what type of sound we are hearing. If we have audio samples from drones, cars, scooters, and other devices, we can determine which of them is moving nearby. Our concept is based on installing sound sensors on city streetlights. There are 3.5 million such lamps in Poland, and this dense network allows us to create a highly precise detection grid capable of identifying whether something is flying overhead. Tuesday, the second day of the Congress, focuses on the protection of critical infrastructure, civil security and the development of the aviation industry. Discussions include the use of artificial intelligence in security operations centres, as well as debates on civil protection and the construction of public shelters.
18: A report by Michał Owczarek. The Romanian labour market is undergoing a period of swift transformation driven by economic uncertainty, the rising costs of living and technological shifts. Vlad Palko from Radio Romania International has the details.
12: According to the Work Monitor 2026 study carried out by Randstad Romania, 82% of employees believe that the salary remains the key factor when seeking a new position. At the same time, however, an increasing number of Romanians are prioritizing work-life balance, flexible scheduling and workplace autonomy. We spoke with Ionuț Huzu, commercial director at Randstad Romania, about the study's findings and the evolving expectations of the Romanian workforce.
13: Acest 82% ne spune că în 2026 românii nu mai alergă după promisiune.
12: The 82% figure tells us that in 2026, Romanians are no longer chasing promises, but stability. At a time when prices are climbing and everything feels uncertain, the salary has become the only solid foundation. In short, people are still looking for a workplace where they feel valued. But if at the end of the month their earnings don't cover the bills or keep up with inflation, the conversation doesn't even start. For employers, the message is clear. Before offering perks and modern offices, it is financial security that gets people to the interview, Ionuț Huzu said. However, when it comes to preserving your current job, priorities become more nuanced. Nearly half of respondents say that work-life balance is the main reason they chose to remain with their company, ranking it above salary and even job security. It is a clear signal that flexibility and quality of life carry more weight than ever in professional decisions. Ionuț Huzu referred to this balance between professional and personal life.
13: Acest work-life balance este un fenomen interesant. Salariul este cel care te ajută.
12: This work-life balance is a fascinating phenomenon. Salary is what gets you to sign the contract, but balance is what makes you stay. Essentially, money is the bait, while free time and peace of mind are the reasons you don't walk away. Over the years, I've noticed that people have realized the career isn't a sprint, but a marathon. To sustain yourself in the long run, you need a job that doesn't rob you of your personal life. In conclusion, the salary brings us to the office, but the quality of life keeps us from handing in our resignation, Ionuț Huzu said. The Work Monitor 2026 study highlights that Romanians are becoming more cautious about changing jobs. Employees seem more guarded. Flexibility, however, remains non-negotiable. 40% would not accept a new position without the freedom to choose their work location, while over 40% say a flexible schedule is just as vital. The study also reveals that nearly half of Romanians either have or are looking for a second job. Ionuț Huzu explains.
13: Într-adevăr, conform studiului, 47% dintre români fie caută.
12: Indeed, the study shows that 47% of Romanians are either looking for a second job or already have one. This is well above the global average of 40%, clearly indicating the pressure caused by the rising cost of living. Yet, on the other hand, we're also seeing a shift in people's mindset. Roughly 37% of Romanians want to explore multiple sectors simultaneously, so it's ultimately a blend of financial necessity and a desire to remain flexible on the market. In 2026, flexibility isn't just about where you work, but how you work. According to the study, 40% of Romanians will reject a job outright if it doesn't offer that freedom. But beyond the schedule, people are also looking for trust. To retain talent today, employers must move from control to collaboration. Our advice is simple. Give people the autonomy to do their job in their own style and invest constantly in their development. It's clear that those who offer independence receive loyalty in return, Ionuț Huzu said. What are the biggest reasons for concern for Romanians, according to the Randstad analysis?
13: Sunt două motive mari de îngrijorare. Pe de-o parte, vedem știrile despre conflicte, problemele economice, iar pe de-altă parte, auzim tot mai des despre cum inteligența artificială putea să ne schimbe.
12: There are two big reasons for concern. On the one hand, we hear news about conflicts and economic problems. And on the other hand, we hear more and more often about how artificial intelligence could change our jobs. Naturally, against this uncertain background, more and more Romanians prefer caution to being open to new professional experiences, Ionuț Huzu told us. Technology visibly changes people's relationship with their jobs. Half of employees are already using artificial intelligence for advice related to their professional activity, and digital skills are becoming increasingly important on the labor market. Although many Romanians believe that technology can make their work easier and increase productivity, they also fear that some jobs will disappear in the not-too-distant future. Ionuț Huzu explains.
13: Inteligența artificială este un subiect foarte disputat. Pe unii sperie, alții se folosesc.
12: Artificial intelligence is a very controversial topic. Scared, others take advantage of it. Although the results of the survey showed that 60% of employees see AI as a tool to boost productivity, trust in leadership remains solid at 71%. However, if employees go to AI for advice, this is a signal that managers need to evolve. The role of a leader changes that of a technical expert to a facilitator of collaboration, and this is a very important thing that all company managers need to be aware of.
18: That was a report by Vlad Palcu. Amnesty International Day is observed worldwide on May the 28th. It is the world's largest human rights movement, bringing together more than 10 million people across over 150 countries and territories to defend human rights and human dignity for everyone. Veronika Stepanova from Radio Slovakia International has this report.
3: According to Amnesty International's latest annual report, The State of Human Rights in the World, which evaluates the human rights situation in 144 countries, the world is standing at the edge of what the organization describes as a dangerous new era, one marked by growing attacks on human rights, international law, and democratic freedoms from powerful states, corporations, and political movements. At a time like this, the role of independent organizations willing to speak out against injustice without hesitation becomes increasingly important. Amnesty International is today the world's largest human rights movement, bringing together more than 10 million people across over 150 countries and territories in defense of human dignity and fundamental freedoms. Ahead of Amnesty International Day, observed worldwide on the 28th of May, we spoke with the director of Amnesty International Slovakia about the state of human rights, from growing pressure on civil society and freedom of expression to discrimination against minorities and other challenges facing modern democracies.
14: My name is Rado Sloboda. I'm director of Amnesty International Slovakia. I'm working for Amnesty since 2018, so it's almost a decade. Slovak branch is operating in Slovakia since 1994. But let's go back to the year 1961, when Amnesty International, the biggest human rights organization globally, was established.
3: The story of Amnesty International began in 1960, when British lawyer Peter Benenson read a newspaper article about two Portuguese students imprisoned simply for raising a toast to freedom. Shocked by the case, in 1961, Benenson responded with an article published in the UK's Observer under the title Forgotten Prisoners, launching what would become a global human rights movement.
16: Open your newspaper any day of the week and you will find a report from somewhere in the world of someone being imprisoned, tortured or executed because his opinions or religion are unacceptable to his government. The newspaper reader feels a sickening sense of impotence. Yet if these feelings of disgust all over the world could be united into common action...
14: It was the very symbolic moment of born of Amnesty International, when a single newspaper appeal became one of the most powerful human rights organization in history. And from these times, our philosophy, our ideas are quite simple. Every person has rights and no government can take them away. For us, rights of people are not some kind of privileges. They are not rewards for good behavior. Simply, they belong to every human being, regardless of nationality, religion, gender, or political opinion. And it's important to highlight also that Amnesty in the 60s and still today operates entirely independently.
8: The same principle applies to Amnesty International Slovakia as well. Since its beginnings in the 1990s,

0: It's small with 2 employees. Currently, after more than 30 years of operation in Slovakia, we are, I would say, middle-sized NGO in Slovakia. We have more than 30 employees with quite broad agenda because our country provides us with a lot of challenges in human rights field.
1: And the challenges are not limited to Slovakia only. According to Amnesty International Secretary General Anja Kalamar, the world is currently going through one of the most difficult periods for human rights in recent history. Earlier this year, she warned that humanity is under attack from transnational movements opposed to human rights and brutal governments that seek to assert their dominance through illegal wars and overt economic blackmail.
0: Definitely, we are living in very difficult times for human rights, and not only for human rights. We can discuss about climate change and important topics. But let me start in 2024. We were describing the situation back then as human rights are in very intense pressure from the sides of powerful actors. What we talked to public politicians this year, it was more about not only the pressure, but about the attack. And we can see many very dangerous trends. We can talk about governments which are passing the laws that try to silence the critics and restrict the right to protest. In many countries, we can see that organizations and medias which hold powerful people and states accountable are being targeted, surveilled, and shut down. What is probably most dangerous is that most powerful countries are openly breaking the international rules, and not because those rules failed, but because they find them inconvenient. And when the powerful states break the rules without consequences, others follow.
2: That was a report by Veronika Szczepanowa. And it has brought us to the end of this edition of Europe East. From Agnieszka Bielawska, it's thanks for joining me.

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1: I'm Scott Detrow. As the FIFA World Cup nears, the FBI is training law enforcement to stop a growing threat in the U.S. skies, malicious drones. 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
1: It is 8 p.m. in Israel, Wednesday, May 27th. In headlines, Israel deepens ground operations in Lebanon. Hamas acknowledges the killing of Mohammed Odeh, the new leader of the terror group's military wing. The White House denies Iranian reporting of a first draft of a memorandum of understanding between the two countries. This as President Trump convenes his cabinet. Record levels back here in Israel of military enlistment to combat roles in special Haredi tracks. And the weather outlook cooler. Good evening. This is David Zev with the news in the north. Again in the news today in the north of our country. At late afternoon, alerts were sounded in western Galilee over a suspected infiltration of a hostile aircraft from Lebanon. A Hezbollah drone from Lebanon infiltrated the western Galilee, fell in an open area by Shlomi earlier today. There were no reported injuries. A drone infiltration was also reported by Rosh HaNikra. Khan reports that the Israel Air Force intercepted a suspicious aerial target in the area where IDF forces were operating in southern Lebanon. And yet earlier in the morning, sirens sounded in Kiryat Shmona and other communities in the Galilee Panhandle. Due to incoming Hezbollah rocket fire from Lebanon, the IDF said one projectile was identified that fell in an open area in Israeli territory. No one was hurt. Cohen notes that as part of an upgraded alert system, residents of the north for the first time received advance warning of the rocket fire from Lebanon. That again, a report from Cohen. The IDF issued a warning to residents of southern Lebanon, especially in the Nabatea area, to immediately move north of the Zarani River. The statement said that anyone who remains in proximity to Hezbollah, infrastructure, or weapons is endangering their lives. Earlier reports from Lebanon said two people were killed and another person injured in an Israel Air Force strike in the Tyre region this morning. Last night, Lebanese reported 31 fatalities in Israeli strikes. This as the IDF expanded operations yesterday beyond the yellow line in a bid to counter the surge in Hezbollah drone attacks. The IDF continues to hit Hezbollah terrorists and infrastructure sites. Over the past day, and now even more beyond that, the IDF has hit more than 150 such targets in Tyre, Nabatea, the Bekaa Valley, and elsewhere. Last night, Prime Minister Benjamin Netanyahu made the announcement in remarks at the Security Cabinet that the IDF is deepening the ground operations in Lebanon, seizing, he said, dominant terrain and fortifying the security zone to protect communities of the north in Israel. Netanyahu said that concurrently, Israel is leading a massive national effort to advance creative and innovative solutions, as he put it, against those explosive drones. According to retired Major General Gior Eiland, a former head of Israel's National Security Council, the only way to stop the Hezbollah attacks is to resume strikes on the terror group's assets in Beirut, the capital of Lebanon. In remarks during an online briefing hosted by Media Central, Eiland, who has joined the Israel Beitenu party, said that Israel's hands are currently tied by the United States.
2: As today, the only way to find at least temporary solution means that Israel can and should and must resume the activities against the assets of Hezbollah in Beirut. And if we do so, then Hezbollah might begin to pay a price that might bring him to a decision that maybe a real ceasefire is preferable over the current situation. More than that, there are only two things that create pressure on Hezbollah. One is real heavy Israeli attacks on Beirut, especially on the, let's say, neighborhood of Dahya, but also other assets that Hezbollah has in this region. And the second thing that creates pressure on Hezbollah is voices of the government of Lebanon. But the government of Lebanon is completely silent in the past few weeks, because as long as we concentrate only in the south, nothing happened around the Beirut, and as long as the life in Beirut are normal and everybody can enjoy life in the nice spring of this season, the government of Lebanon is not under any pressure. So there is no reason for them to try to speak to Hezbollah or to try to reach any kind of understandings with Hezbollah. that might agree to a cessation of activities. So this is something that, as I said, I really don't understand why the Israeli government or military are so passive, and why we do not find a way to persuade the Americans that it is not only not bearable for us, it does not really serve any of the American interests, on the contrary. And we don't do the only thing that can create a change in the situation. I'm saying it because if we go back to the previous war in with Hezbollah back in 2006, which was perceived not to be a very successful war from the Israeli point of view, nevertheless, after that war, there was about 17 years of almost a complete calm along the Israeli-Lebanese border. And when you spoke with the Hezbollah leaders, including Nasrallah at that time, they admitted that everything happened because of what happened in the Dahya, what we call the Dahya effect. And since we managed at that time that war to bring down or to destroy dozens of buildings in the capital of Beirut, where many, many of the leaders of Hezbollah used to live, and we destroyed by this way their command and control lesser rooms. But more than that, thousands of Shia people in Lebanon lost their property, they lost their homes, and no one could compensate them. This was the main reason why Hezbollah was so careful for about 17 years. And we can easily do it today. For instance, we do know very well the locations of most of the residents, the apartments where the leaders of Hezbollah live, whether it is their own apartments or they rent it. And we can destroy these buildings. So we could see it a year ago, then when we do something like this, no one wants to, let's say, to rent any apartment to any Hezbollah member, because if this building is destroyed, no one is going to compensate, and there is no really sophisticated insurance system in Lebanon. And this is something which is very painful to the leaders of Hezbollah, and it is very easy to achieve. But as I said, our hands today are tied for really bizarre reasons.
1: Retired Major General Gior Eiland, a former head of Israel's National Security Council. The IDF and Shin Bet confirmed that the new leader of the Hamas military wing, Mohammed Odeh, was killed in a strike in Gaza last night, less than 2 weeks after he was appointed to the post following Israel's killing of his predecessor. Last night's strike targeted several buildings in the heart of Gaza City that had been used by Odeh as a hideout. According to reports from Gaza, in addition to the terrorist himself, Odeh's wife, three of his children, and another person were killed in the targeted attack. Odeh was among the architects of the October 7th, 2023 attacks, and in recent years was head of the terror group's intelligence command. Hamas has acknowledged that Odeh was killed, and his funeral took place today in Gaza City. Iranian media are reporting on an initial first draft of a memorandum of understanding between Iran and the United States. According to the reported draft, U.S. forces would withdraw from around Iran and lift the naval blockade. Iran would commit for its part to open the Strait of Hormuz within a month. Two vessels. Iran says managing the strait would take place in tandem with Oman. That is all part of the first stage. We'll have more on these different stages in the reported deals regarding Iran and the U.S., but in the meantime, the White House is denying the Iranian report. And President Donald Trump has been holding a cabinet meeting. I have here on the screen, we have some pictures coming up from that cabinet meeting. President Donald Trump and his secretaries of the cabinet, and they are meeting amid pressure to resolve the war with Iran. The ceasefire is being tested after Islamic Revolutionary Guard Corps members threatened retaliation for U.S. strikes near the Strait of Hormuz, and shipping through the waterway does remain restricted, at least for now. China's foreign minister is saying that Beijing has been working to resolve the stalemate between the U.S. and Iran. The Chinese foreign minister told reporters that Beijing has been maintaining continuous communication with the key players, as he put it, the U.S., Iran, and Pakistan, which has taken the lead in the mediating talks, Pakistan, that is. We hope that the parties concerned will firmly adhere to a ceasefire and stopping hostilities, continue to move toward one another, and bring peace back to the Middle East as soon as possible, in the words of China's foreign minister. Former Israeli ambassador to the United States, Danny Aiello, is warning that despite Iran's defeat militarily, he says, Tehran has been using the negotiations to elevate its standing as an equal power with the United States, which, says Ambassador Aiello, could have serious ramifications for the world. We're on the line to Danny Aiello. He is currently chairman of Silver Road Capital, which does a lot of business with the United States. Danny, we should call you Ambassador Aiello, of course, because you are also a former, and very significantly, a former Israeli ambassador to the United States. And from that perspective as well, we'd like to speak to you about the current geopolitical situation, but specifically in terms of a relationship, which you know about in general terms, certainly, between a U.S. president and an Israeli prime minister. Right now, we are dealing with Iran. I want to talk to you about that, but also Lebanon. For example, the latest reports we're getting from sources within the military or perhaps the political echelon about Israel's military activity, frustration that Israel would like to be doing more in Lebanon, but the Americans, presumably specifically the U.S. president, is stopping Israel from defending itself, they say here in Israel, from defending itself from Hezbollah in Lebanon. How do you deal with a situation like that?
3: Yeah, well, David, first of all, you always can call me Danny because you're a friend, and I appreciate that. And as to your question, okay, there are quite a few dimensions here. First and foremost, it is important to keep the, the mutual respect and mostly trust between Netanyahu and Trump. And I hope this will continue, although at this point I'm not sure where it currently is. When there is a great success, everything goes well and everybody is basking in the glory. When there is a failure, then everybody runs for cover. And at this point, I am not sure that the personal relations between Trump and Netanyahu are up to par with the challenges that both countries face.
1: By the way, do you speak about personal relationships or just the fact that people often make the point, as sympathetic to what Prime Minister Netanyahu wants as President Trump has been, if it doesn't suit Mr. Trump as President of the United States, you know, that relationship is not going to go anywhere.
3: Right. I speak about both the personal and also the country to country, which, you know, we have to remember that Israel and the United States are natural allies in terms of the challenges, the national interests, strategic interests, economic and everything that goes with it. And this is before I talk about the values and the traditions and internal situations and the politics of people to people. So we are, whether we want it or not, we are in the same boat. The boat here is being navigated, almost exclusively now by Trump and the United States. Mm-hmm. And this is where I think Israel's input should be a little bit more intense.
1: What do you mean by that? Speak up more, yes. And defend yourself, your own Israeli position, and tell President Trump, no, I know you have problems back at home in the United States, but we need X, Y, and Z?
3: Yes, basically, yes, because we are the ones who are in the midst of it. We are the ones that live here in the Middle East. We know the Middle East and the different players, probably, and this is without bragging, probably more than any other Western leader or Western country. We are here. So we have the full scope. We have the experience. And I think we should have a say, not only because it is our own maybe existential issues here or interest, but also because of the understanding and the knowledge. And here I want to come to the link that you mentioned between Lebanon or Hezbollah and Iran. This is a no-no. is giving Iran a veto power, which they did not have. And if they have a veto power vis-a-vis the Hezbollah, why wouldn't they go and do it with the Houthis in Yemen or Hamas in Gaza and the Kurds in Iraq? And that could be devastating for the entire structure that we have maintained until the war.
1: Danny, you're referring to the fact that the Iranians say that an agreement with them between the U.S. and Iran should include Lebanon.
3: Exactly. And here, you know, they are trying to, first of all, they're trying to be on par with the United States, which is also ridiculous, but they are very good negotiators. Trump himself said that they are better negotiators than warriors, which is probably true.
1: Do you think Trump, sorry for interrupting, do you think Trump and his negotiators are good negotiators?
3: You know what? It will depend. I think it will be premature because it will depend on what would be, you know, the taste is in the pudding. It will. We'll have to see what is the format or what is the conclusive agreement. And I hope that the U.S. will show Israel before they sign, because we see here that the Iranians, and we know the Iranians are determined. And when you have such a determined, a radical, extremist, dangerous, I would say, partner, the Ayatollahs, and they have a vision, and their vision has not changed about controlling the Middle East, about hegemony, about maybe even the expanding the revolution, the Islamic revolution. In Iran in 1979 did not end there, at least in their dreams and visions and what they said. The purpose was actually to exploit it throughout, not just the Middle East, the world. So we have to understand, and this is a, I would say, a crucial moment in time. There's no doubt, they have been defeated severely militarily, but because, one, they do not care about casualties. They could burn their entire population, as they have done, actually, by killing 40,000 of the demonstrators. They have no qualms or qualifications about sacrificing the entire country in order to maintain their power, or at least the perception of power. And this is what we see now.
1: And in these negotiations, again, it seems like Iran is just dragging the process along. You hear more and more about, I don't know, a 30-day period, a six-month period for this thing to happen, for that thing to happen. I mean, it's just playing for time as far as the Iranians are concerned, and maybe, perhaps, I hope not, but the Americans are over their heads.
3: Well, I hope not, but this is exactly the pattern. They are playing for time is the most important thing for them. And also they assess, and maybe rightly so, that Trump doesn't have this time. And here, from Trump's perspective or from the United States perspective, it's either it's a short-time political interest on the one side, on the one hand. On the other hand, is long-term strategic interest for the entire world, because this can change if Iran comes out ahead. Even in perception, I think we will see a different Middle East, which also will reflect very, very dangerously on the not only the Middle East, but all around. It will bring in I would say not very worthy partners, mostly China, but it also could be in the wings North Korea and other countries which we don't want to mention here, Pakistan and others which are not our friends. We have to remember that there is a huge abyss here in terms of values, in terms of worldviews, perspectives, and interests between us and the Islamic world.
1: Your point about the concerns and considerations that President Trump, you know, has to think about. So, yeah, when you're in a democracy, you're at a disadvantage in negotiations with countries like Iran and the others you've mentioned, right? Because he's talking about his Republican Party. And I heard mentioned the other day that Israel making considerations and concessions even to the United States right now. Okay, President Trump, have it your way, because President Trump can say, if you don't, you Israel, don't let me move forward in a way which will help me and the Republican Party, you Israel will have to deal with the Democrats again. And do you want that? I mean, what do you say to an argument like that?
3: Well, again, if I go just to the narrow political perspective, David, then if Trump comes out with a bad agreement for the United States, this will not help him politically, quite the contrary, because then what is the difference between him and Obama in 2015, which he lambasted? And here I want to go to the tactics again, if I can go back to the Iranians. They, what do? They are splitting I would say the issues here. And instead of having a comprehensive, you know, nothing is being agreed upon until everything is being agreed upon, which is the normal thing to do a business like that in the highest political, when there are stakes. They want to split it. They want to do Hormuz first. And be, also with the thinking that Trump would like to have Hormuz open very badly because of the oil prices and because of the pressure from all his allies and from, of course, inside the United States. Now, once they do Hormuz and they postpone the nuclear issue, 60 days, whatever, they will never, ever sign the nuclear, because they bank on the fact that if there is an Hormuz deal without the nuclear, the U.S. will be out of the picture, and they will have no wherewithal or certainly no possibility or interest to bring back military deterrence. And this would be, again, devastating for any negotiations in the future, because we will be seen as empty threats. And that would be not just vis-a-vis Iran, but also vis-a-vis China, Taiwan, Russia, the Baltic countries, and what have you.
1: Okay. Danny Aiello, former Israeli ambassador to the United States and chairman now of Silver Road Capital. Danny, thank you so much for your insight. We will continue to monitor. Thank you very much.
3: Thank you, David.
1: The Netherlands says it will send a minesweeper to the Mediterranean Sea as part of NATO operations to allow a possible rapid deployment to the Strait of Hormuz should a mission there be agreed upon once the Iran war ends. This was according to a letter submitted to Parliament today by Dutch ministers. The minesweeper departing this week will be able to contribute to the NATO Standing Mine Countermeasures Group from mid-June, according to the letter from the Dutch Defense Minister and Dutch Foreign Minister. They said preparations were underway for a possible Dutch role in ensuring safe shipping routes in the Gulf region. The NATO chief, Mark Rutte, has said several countries are pre-positioning, as he puts it, pre-positioning logistical and other support, such as mine hunters and mine sweepers near the Gulf, to be ready for any possible mission in the Strait of Hormuz, which, of course, is a crucial global waterway for oil and gas transport. One option for the Dutch could be to deploy a combined team for search, diving, and explosive ordnance disposal. The Netherlands is also said to be assessing whether it could be contributing staff capacity to any international coalition involved in the mission. This too happening as those negotiations regarding the future of Iran, the Strait of Hormuz, a nuclear Iran, all of that still continuing as we speak tonight and, as we mentioned, even as President Trump was holding a cabinet meeting. Now something for my social media platform. Sometimes I am given the opportunity to listen in but not participate, I should point out, as the U.S. State Department brings together in a video chat some people who would not be willing to be seen together in public. It happened yesterday, for example. A State Department official said to me when the meeting concluded, "David, if you publicize these people's names, their lives could be in danger." I will not, of course, put these people in danger. I will only say that the participants included aides to members of the U.S. Congress who have supported cutting or even ceasing military aid to Israel, as well as senior officials from a few Muslim countries, A few Palestinian figures described as living in the West Bank, Gaza, and the Gulf, and a few Israeli officials. At one point, a shouting match erupted between some of the Muslim officials and Palestinian figures on the one side and congressional aides on the other side of the divide. A Palestinian figure shouted, "There are members of Congress who are just interested in shouting populist slogans. You, the aides, and your bosses are killing the Palestinian cause. We don't care about who your president is or the Israeli prime minister is. Stop the slogans. Let's just make this a regional cause which would help Palestinians. Chanting from the river to the sea does nothing. You know that the United States also needs Israel. If you weren't so hostile to Israel, we could also work together with Israel to make a brighter future for Palestinians. Many Palestinians don't want terror, and if you work with us instead of just trying to pacify Islamic extremists, we could all fight terror and Israel would also benefit." This Palestinian figure is well known in Israeli and Palestinian circles, and he likely would truly be humiliated if this long quote was attributed to his name. It was quite an experience to hear him, something which I did. The State Department official has given me clearance to publish this quote in the way in which I have framed it. As the Palestinian figure was speaking at this video gathering, various Muslim officials from the Gulf and elsewhere nodded. At one point, one of them interjected, asking the congressional aides, "Do your followers to whom you are catering even know which sea and river we are talking about? Do they know that many Palestinians wish to free Palestine from Hamas and feel that they could work more easily with Israel?" I'm not sure that I was shocked by what I was hearing, yet it was an eye-opener to actually hear it. Some of the congressional aides questioned whether this was the, quote, true sentiment of the Palestinian people, end of quote. Other aides said that they wished to take the matter further with these Palestinian and Muslim state officials in private and broaden the conversation in order, in their words, to see what can really be done to help the Palestinians. I could not possibly summarize here everything that was said. The meeting lasted about 45 minutes. Iran was mentioned and referred to as the enemy who endangers the U.S. and not only us. Those were the words of a Gulf official. In summation of this social media post on my part, which I put up last night, I have to say that I am glad that I was just an observer. I would not have known what to say and instead learned a lot more just by listening. And now, the song Halavai from Yehudit Ravitz.

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1: Hello and welcome to Radio Prague International. I'm Daniela Lazarová. Coming up in today's program, Czech Foreign Minister Petr Matzinka addressed the UN Security Council in New York at a time of rising international tensions. What was his message to the world superpowers? We'll tell you. And the Czech Senate is celebrating 30 years of existence. What is its main role in Czech politics? We'll hear from a commentator. Later on, Vít Pohanka will take you on a trip to Prague's Folimanka Park, one of the places in Prague that captivated Dan Brown and one that appears in his latest novel, The Secret of Secrets. Stay with us to find out what's special about it. All that coming up, but first, the news with Romana Grajcerová.
0: News.
2: Czechia should be responsible and spend more on defense, President Petr Pavel said today during a visit to Estonia, where he met his Estonian counterpart Alar Karis. According to him, the Czech Republic should increase spending primarily not to meet NATO requirements, but to ensure its own security. Estonia will spend 5.4% of its gross domestic product on defense this year, making it one of the alliance's top performers. According to NATO assessments, Czechia will spend 1.78% of GDP on defense, which does not meet the 2% commitment stemming from NATO membership. Six EU member states, including the Czech Republic, have called on the European Union to protect their heavy industry from costs linked to carbon emissions. According to them, climate policy must reflect the new reality, especially current geopolitical crisis and extremely high energy prices. In a so-called non-paper, the countries call, for example, for maintaining the current level of reallocation of emission allowances that allow industrial companies to emit within the EU ETS system. Some representatives of human rights and anti-drug organizations and government councils left the meeting on the transfer of government agendas early after talks with Prime Minister Andrej Babiš, head of the government office Tunde Barta, and four ministers. They described the meeting as sad, undignified, a farce and absurd theater. The government approved the transfer of agendas last Monday. From July, departments and offices connected to eight government councils are expected to move from the government office to four ministries. Experts have sharply criticized the plan, pointing out that the transferred issues concern several ministries at once and require cross-ministerial coordination. According to the cabinet, however, the new arrangement will be more efficient. The directors general of Czech television Hynek Chudárek and Czech radio René Zavoral have called in an open letter on Prime Minister Andrej Babiš to stop the discussion of draft laws on public service media. They are demanding the creation of a working group. According to them, decisions on the future of Czech radio and Czech television should not be the result of a unilateral political step, but of a broad public debate and cross-party agreement. Prime Minister Andrej Babiš says he has resolved his conflict of interest issues related to his assets well beyond the requirements of both Czech and European law. In a statement to the Czech news agency, Babiš said he no longer owns the Agrofert holding and will derive no benefit from it. He argued that the European Commission is obliged to respond to complaints filed by the Czech opposition and is therefore seeking further clarification from Czech authorities. He added that he expects the matter to be closed once the Czech side provides its response. And now let's look at the weather. On Thursday, clear or mostly clear skies are expected with temporarily partly cloudy conditions in the northeast. Daytime highs between 20 degrees Celsius and 25 degrees Celsius.
1: Speaking at the United Nations Security Council in New York, Czech Foreign Minister Petr Matzinka used his address not to focus on any single crisis, but on the broader question of how international order can survive in a more fractured world. His speech was a clear defense of diplomacy and the role of international institutions, as Vít Pohanka reports.
3: Foreign Minister Petr Matzinka said that countries like the Czech Republic have a historic, deeply rooted understanding of what happens when the international order begins to break down.
4: Central Europe knows very well what a world looks like when rules between major powers cease to apply. In this world, in which smaller states cease to be subjects of history and become merely the space through which history passes.
3: He acknowledged that the United Nations organization is far from perfect and that its structures still largely reflect the geopolitical realities of 1945 rather than today's world. But he argued strongly that abandoning or sidelining the UN would be a dangerous mistake.
4: The alternative to an imperfect United Nations may not be a better world. It may be a return to a new concert of great powers, a world in which most nations will not sit at the table, but will themselves become items of the menu.
3: A major theme of the speech was what Petr Matzinka described as a growing breakdown in communication between rival powers. The Security Council, he said, must not become a place where countries simply deliver prepared speeches past each other.
4: History teaches us that major conflicts do not begin only with aggression. They also begin with miscalculation, with the loss of communication, and with the conviction then that others no longer need to be listened to. As great powers need allies, but great powers also need to hear how the rest of the world perceives their actions.
3: Petr Matzinka also warned against ideological certainty and the temptation for powerful states to believe they alone represent the correct path for humanity. Drawing on Central Europe's own historical experience, he suggested that unchecked power, whether military or ideological, eventually leads to coercion rather than cooperation. At the same time, Petr Matzinka challenged the assumption, often heard in international debates, that a so-called multipolar world is automatically a safer or fairer one.
4: Small states are not seeking a world without great powers. What smaller nations seek is a world in which even great powers are capable of accepting limits to their own power.
3: So, Czech Foreign Minister Petr Matzinka didn't single out any particular country by name in his speech, but his message was clear. For countries like the Czech Republic, diplomacy, restraint and functioning international rules are not abstract diplomatic concepts. They remain essential safeguards in a world where history can still be shaped by power.
1: My thanks to Vít Pohanka for that report. The Czech Senate celebrated 30 years of existence in a special ceremony on Tuesday evening. But what has the upper house of parliament actually achieved in the last three decades? And could talk of abolishing it ever become reality? Ian Willoughby discussed those questions with political scientist Petr Just.
5: The Czech Senate was established by the Czech Constitution of 1993. But in 1996, when it actually came into being, there wasn't universal enthusiasm. Why was there resistance to the Senate?
6: The Senate's disadvantage was that it was something new. Although we were kind of re-establishing the bicameral system, which existed already during the interwar period, not many people, of course, remembered this era. So for many people, the Senate in 1990s was a genuinely new institution, and they started to question, do we really need something new if it hasn't existed until now and we've been doing quite well. And before it was established in the period between the constitutional wording, which was from 1993 and 1996, there were a debate whether the constitution still shouldn't be amended and before the Senate even gets into existence, whether it shouldn't be expelled from the constitution. The debate sparked around mainly these financial issues. So people were debating or hearing debates how much the new chamber will cost, how many limousines will need to be bought for the officers, how many offices it will take, how many palaces it will take. But there was very little discussion about what the Senate actually does.
5: Well, one reason that it was set up was to act as a stabilizing institution. How successful do you think the Senate has actually been over the last three decades?
6: The important thing when talking about the Senate as a stabilizing institution is that it is supposed to serve in the time of crisis. And the time of crisis, they come, of course, very rarely. Like if you're establishing the fire department, you have to establish the fire department even in the time when there is no fire. Of course, many would say in the 1990s that the Czech Republic was in quite politically or relatively politically stable situation, but you never knew what may come. You never knew if sometimes in future the Senate will not be needed to balance the power of the lower chamber and therefore to balance the power of the government, which is accountable to the lower chamber. So in my opinion, the Senate is and has been playing this role even when it was in waiting, when it was waiting for a certain period of crisis. And we see that it can have a positive impact on the stability of the constitutional system, because when we compare it, for example, with the events in Hungary or Slovakia, where they have a unicameral parliament, we see that the whole political scene, the whole political constitutional arena is in the hands of one ruling majority, which has the majority in the only existing chamber, parliamentary chamber. If anyone in Czechia would like to execute the similar radical political and constitutional reforms like Orbán did in Hungary in the past 16 years, that person would have to have the majorities in both chambers. So it is in some way a prevention that no illiberal reforms pushed by just one political party or one coalition would be implemented without any broader consensus.
5: My final question, the Prime Minister at present, Andrej Babiš, he says that the Senate is pointless. He'd like to see it abolished. I presume that's a very unlikely scenario, given that the Senate would actually have to vote against itself or vote itself out of existence.
6: This opinion is not original one. It's not for the first time that we would hear about the need to abolish the Senate. Andrej Babiš is repeating the claims that many politicians before him did. Of course, it is very unlikely because you need the consensus of the both chambers, the three-fifths consensus of the both chambers to make any constitutional amendments. But on the other hand, we see that Andrej Babiš is now changing his rhetoric a little bit. He's now emphasizing the need to focus on Senate elections in the upcoming fall and the partial renewal of the Senate that would come in October, because he feels that now when he has the majority in the Chamber of Deputies, he of course feels that the Senate in today's composition, which has a different majority than is his ruling majority in the Chamber of Deputies, could actually block or at least delay some of the legislation that his government wants to impose.
1: Political scientist Petr Just speaking there to Ian Willoughby.

0: reminder that you're with Radio Prague International, coming your way from the Czech capital. It's time now to head to a Prague retreat with Vít Pohanka, and this time he's taking you to Folimanka Park in the Czech capital.
1: Hello and welcome to Prague off the beaten track. Today I am taking you to a place that I think until recently few visitors to Prague have ever heard of, and you will hear in a short while why I think that it probably is going to change. It's called Folimanka, and it's a park tucked between Vinohrady, Nusle and New Town. It lies on the northern, quite steep slope of the Botič Valley, where the stream of this name flows on its way towards the Vltava River. Today it is a place known especially for its open-air playground and sports hall of the same name. But long before children played here or athletes trained in the local sports hall, vines and apricot trees covered these sunny hillsides. And deep below them lies something very different, a Cold War bunker that recently became part of a global literary mystery after American author Dan Brown set part of his latest novel, A Secret of Secrets, right here beneath Folimanka. And that, I think, may actually change the fact that very few people heard about Folimanka before. From the practical point of view, I got here from the Ipe Pavlova metro station. It's quite a short walk, I think about 10-15 minutes. And now I'm going down a rather steep slope, as I mentioned, and different sets of stairs. Perhaps it's a good time to tell you something about how this place became what it is today. So, the story of Folimanka goes back a long way, all the way to the 14th century, when this area was covered with vineyards, like many other places around Prague, which are within the city today, as you might have heard in some of the previous episodes of Prague of the Beaten Track. In fact, the name itself comes from a Jakub Foliman, a burgher from Prague's old town, who owned the land and planted vines here back in the 14th century. Later, in the 15th century, the sunny southern slopes were famous for their apricot orchards. Over the centuries, different owners came and went, and by the 18th century, there stood a small country estate surrounded by trees and gardens. One of the best-known owners was aristocrat Jakub Wimmer, who turned the property into an English-style park in the early 1800s, repairing old paths, planting new fruit trees and giving the area something of a peaceful character it still has today. The estate survived well into the 20th century, though its purpose changed several times. After World War I, the former estate started to serve as a children's orthopedic pavilion, part of a children's hospital. However, due to organizational complications and, buildings elsewhere, the house fell into disrepair and was eventually demolished in the 1960s. And it was around that time that Prague was building one of the most ambitious engineering projects, the unmissable Nuselský most, or Nusle Bridge, which now I can see span above the present park, some 40 meters above the present park. So when the bridge was completed in 1973, the city decided to turn the surrounding slopes on the Vinohrady, northern side of the valley, but facing south, into a public green space. And that's how the present Folimanka Park was born, a kind of mix of lawns, trees, fountains and playgrounds that turn what had once been a vineyard and construction site into one of Prague's most cherished urban oases. So while I'm telling you this story of Folimanka, I've actually descended along the steps that lead to the Folimanka shelter. And that is the place where Dan Brown placed some of the most dramatic scenes in his latest novel, Treasure of Treasures. But since I don't want to spoil your fun if you decide to read the book, let me just stick strictly to the facts about this mysterious underground structure. without betraying what sort of activities CIA, according to Dan Brown's novel, was doing here or is still doing here. So the facts are that the Folimanka shelter was built in the 1950s during the tense years of the Cold War. It was a classified project, naturally kept strictly secret for decades. The first building plans date back to 1952, and according to the records, the shelter was completed in 1962 at a cost of nearly 6 million Czech crowns, which doesn't sound like much these days, but it was a huge sum for the time. It was built into the rocky hillside using and expanding an older World War II air raid tunnel, originally meant to protect civilians from Allied bombing. About 20 meters underground, the shelter was designed to withstand the shockwave of a nearby explosion and keep more than 1,000 people alive for 3 full days in case of nuclear or chemical attack. In fact, a network of concrete corridors that covers more than 1,300 square meters, making it the largest underground facility in Prague's second district. Inside, there are wells for drinking water, toilets, a small medical room, and even 2 makeshift morgues. 3 ventilation units could purify the air, while a diesel generator from 1955 supplied electricity and powered the pumps and fans. The shelter has 1 main entrance, 2 emergency exits and several escape hatches leading to the surface. One of them, quite surprisingly, I think, next to the ladies' toilet in the park above. Although the shelter was kept secret for decades, it was finally handed over to the city of Prague in the 1990s and opened to the public in 2014. And if you want to visit it, there are occasional guided tours, even in English, but only on certain dates, which you can easily find if you search for Folimanka shelter in your internet browser, and you'll get the English pages with the opening times and tour dates. Unfortunately for me, there's no guided tour today, but I have to say I saw, as I came to the shelter, I saw the doors open. And there was a guard that politely refused to talk to me, but allowed me to photograph the kind of entrance corridor and gave me a brochure, which actually gives me information that you can find online as well. And as I was telling you this, I've come to the Folimanka Sports Hall, a building from the 1970s that serves as the home of USK Praha, the University Sports Club of Prague. And it's known especially for its basketball team with a long and proud tradition, but also a judo team. They've got a kind of their base here, Prague base here, of really top level basketball players and judo fighters. Nevertheless, I think that for most people from this area, and not just from this area, from other parts of Prague, what's most interesting are the playgrounds and the skate park that I'm passing through just now. Normally, and especially on weekends, lively spaces where local kids, students and families can spend their afternoons right here under the shadow of the Nuselski Most or the Nusle Bridge, which I think would be actually worth an episode for itself. So I will keep that in mind. However, I'm here, I have to say, on a kind of grey weekday October morning. The sky is overcast. There are not many people here right now. But if you are a visitor of Prague and want to find a quiet place for reflections, a quiet walk, you can definitely come here. And what's also noteworthy and something that you can appreciate on a even on a grey day like when I'm here, other sculptures that are scattered around the park. They definitely give this otherwise maybe slightly ordinary green space an artistic touch, a kind of open-air, smallish but still gallery, hidden right beneath the bridge. I suppose the most famous is probably the Bear Family by sculptor Václav Frídecký, a charming group of 3 sandstone bears that children love to climb on and parents love to photograph. Friedecký is, by the way, the author of another piece nearby, a graceful figure called the gymnast, which fits perfectly with the park's sporting atmosphere. A bit further on, you can come across other works like Skateboarder, Undressing and Basketball Player, which actually stands right in front of the sports hall that I talked about. Together, they form an unusual but rather cohesive collection that connects art, play and everyday life. And maybe that's what makes Folimanka Park so special. It's not just a patch of green under a bridge, but a place where history, sport and art all quietly coexist. Along the way, let me mention, I've already passed a couple of refreshment kiosks. Both of them are closed now. No wonder, it's off-season. But the larger one opens at 11 a.m. even at this time of year. And part of it, there are public toilets. And here's something worth noting. They are totally free of charge, open, and judging by their spotless condition when I stopped by, also well-maintained. It may sound like a small thing, something obvious, but believe me, in a city like Prague, where most public toilets are paid and often accept cash only, so if you've got a card, they won't let you in, this feels like a very civilized touch. And I think it's just another reason why Folimanka Park stands out as one of the Prague's most welcoming green spaces. So, now I'm climbing up again, quite slowly, I have to say, to reach the crest of the Botič Valley. It's a really steep slope, so there are long stairs between the trees. Step by step, I'm leaving the green of the park behind and heading towards the Bastion, which perhaps isn't officially part of Folimanka Park, but

0: streets and the line of the new town fortifications, reminding you that this peaceful corner of Prague once stood right on the city's defensive edge. The Bastion itself is a beautifully restored remnant of Prague's Baroque fortification, part of the defensive walls built mainly in the 17th century to protect, in this case, the southern edge of the new town. And if you've been following Prague of the Beaten Track for some time, you may remember that in one of the earlier episodes I talked about Prague's Baroque fortifications elsewhere in the city, and this bastion was part of that very same system. For centuries, this solid structure, I think, with its thick stone walls and in some cases also brick walls and angular shape, served purely military purposes, guarding one of the city's most strategic approaches from the Nusle Valley. Later, it fell into disrepair, it was overgrown and closed to the public, and only in the past decade or two, I think, was it carefully reconstructed and made accessible from Folimanka Park through a new path and staircase, where I'm standing right now, but as I mentioned, right now it's closed, but it will open in spring 2026 again. Today, the Bastion has a completely different life. It's a, I think, quite inviting terrace with views over Prague, a cafe, and a quiet cultural space where you can sit among old walls that once defended the city, now protecting, in a way, its peace and beauty. What's really special about this place is the view from the Bastion Terrace. You can see the whole Nusle Valley spread out below, with Vyšehrad rising proudly on the opposite side. And if you turn west, your eyes follow the panorama across the Vltava River, over Strahov and Petřín Hill. It's a perfect view and a perfect place to end this short walk through Folimanka Park. And finally, I think that perhaps it's not surprising at all that Dan Brown, this famous American author, found inspiration right here for some of the most mysterious scenes in his latest novel. It's not perhaps the most kind of intellectual piece of literature. You can easily find the reviews of more authoritative voices than mine. But it's definitely a novel that's already a bestseller. This place, with its layers of history, hidden tunnels and stunning views, really does spark imagination.
1: 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She's one of the stars of the new Netflix series, The Burrows, from the executive producers of Stranger Things. It's a supernatural mystery set in a retirement community. Woodard will talk about her nearly 50 years of work, from Hill Street Blues to Clemency. Join us.
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3: Good morning. The United States fired on Iran, something an official characterized as an effort to maintain the ceasefire. Iran says it struck back. So is the war back on? It's Morning Edition from NPR News. Pictures of people's eyes are like fingerprints. ICE wants to take more of them to identify immigrants here illegally. I'm Steve Inske.
4: And I'm A. Martinez. The agency plans to deploy 1,500 scanners and get access to an iris database. And dancer Jen Freeman used her art as a form of therapy. Watching a docuseries about Amy Schumer led her to a doctor's office and an autism diagnosis. It's Thursday, May 28th. On this day in 1957, two New York baseball teams got permission to move to California if they left together. So the Giants and Dodgers did. News is next.
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7: Good morning, May Martinez. The number of hedgehogs in Europe has dropped by about half. The World Wildlife Fund wants to bring attention to that, so their latest live stream is dedicated to hedgehogs. The plan is to lure them with food at night when birds are less likely to steal it. Now, I've been checking in on the live stream for a while now, and all I've seen so far is a backyard in Finland with a bunch of empty bowls. Looks cool, looks great, but maybe not something you keep an eye on 24/7. It's Morning Edition.
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7: It's Morning Edition from NPR News. I'm A. Martinez.
9: And I'm Steve Inskeep. CBS did not renew the contract of Sharon Alfonsi. She was a longtime journalist for 60 Minutes who reported on detainees that the Trump administration sent to a prison in El Salvador. CBS News Chief Barry Weiss held that story, although she ultimately broadcast it. Natalie Korek is covering this. She's a media correspondent for the outlet Status. Good morning.
10: Good morning. Thank you for having me.
9: We are glad you're with us. What does it mean that Sharon Alfonsi's contract was not renewed?
10: So currently, Sharon Alfonsi is an at-will employee of the network. So her contract was not renewed for 60 Minutes, but she still currently works for the network. She issued a pretty stunning statement yesterday, which included that she was urging her colleagues to hold the line against corporate intrusion, and it was very much a shot at corporate leadership of CBS News directly. And currently, 60 Minutes employees are quite distraught over her departure, even though it was anticipated.
9: Okay, wow. So she's still at the network. She's defying the network in a way. And the backstory, I guess we should remind people, this story was held. Alfonsi, if I recall, wrote an email which leaked saying her story had been held for political reasons. Barry Weiss said, oh, you didn't try hard enough to hear from the Trump administration, although in the end she never got the administration to comment either, and they just broadcast the story. It was a big embarrassment for CBS management.
10: That's correct, and it even aired in Canada after being polled at the last minute. But yes, Alfonsi did accuse network leadership of yanking the segment for political reasons, but she had tried to resolve the issue with Barry Weiss privately prior to sending that email. status learned last night, but Weiss never called her and has made very minimal effort to connect with Alfonsi in the months since.
9: Okay, so this is a little confusing and unsettled. Alfonsi's still at the network. She's no longer, though, at 60 Minutes, which is absolutely one of the premier programs in all of broadcast journalism. And it's not the only change there. Anderson Cooper is stepping away from 60 Minutes after a couple of decades. What does this mean for 60 Minutes now that they've finished a season and they're getting ready for the next season?
10: Well, it's a time of just uncertainty for them. As they await the next season, Barry Weiss intends to make some changes to the program and overhaul how they've done things in years past. And that's concerning the staff. She's considered bringing in an outside journalist as an additional co-pilot for the executive producer, Tanya Simon, as well as floating some programming additions.
9: I'm trying to understand that. Does that mean yanking the program to the right? Does it mean being a little more open-minded? What does that actually mean?
10: It's unclear at the moment, but ultimately 60 Minutes throughout history has been insulated from top-down network meddling. And so regardless of how she decides to move the network, this is a concern for staffers inside who feel as though the stability of their program is being fundamentally altered.
9: Can I just ask, 60 Minutes has had a lot of independence over the decades because it has a huge audience and because it makes a lot of money and people
10: Correct.
9: Didn't want to mess with that. I guess it doesn't have the audience it once did, but does it still have a big audience and is it still a big moneymaker for CBS?
10: Absolutely. It's bringing in massive ratings for the network as well as prestige. Even last night, it took home Emmy Awards from the News Emmys, and it's one of the last remaining success stories in broadcast news generally.
9: Okay, I'll continue reading status to find out what happens over there. Natalie, thanks so much.
10: Thank you.
9: Natalie Kornack is a media correspondent for Status. This is NPR News.
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1: On the next Fresh Air, award-winning actor Alfre Woodard. 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
2: 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I'm Jay Curtis with your forecast, made possible by sustaining members of this station. Today, mostly cloudy skies, a high getting up to around 85 degrees with a 30% chance of showers and thunderstorms. Tonight, mostly cloudy, low of 69, slight chance of showers later. For tomorrow, mostly sunny, a 40% chance of showers and storms, and a high of 87. Saturday, slight chance of showers, a high getting close to 90. 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
5: Good morning, I'm Steve Inskeep with an update on Chucky, the doll from the old movies, who's also a serial killer. Why did somebody have what looks like a Chucky replica that is 7 feet tall? All we know is they did, and they lost it. Somebody turned in the giant creepy statue to the Stoneham, Massachusetts Police Department. 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
0: This is Morning Edition from NPR News. I'm E. Martinez.
5: And I'm Steve Inskeep. Fans of Ferrari cars are not sure what to make of the brand new electric Ferrari. One of Ferrari's gas-powered sports cars sounds like this. And the new Ferrari EV, which would normally run very silently, tries to mimic that roar with the sound amplified so you hear this. Does that sound like something people will pay $600,000 for? Mac Hogan is covering this story. He's the interim editor-in-chief at Inside EVs. Welcome.
7: Thank you very much. Glad to be here.
5: Is this right? People seem to have hated the car's unveiling so much that Ferrari stock prices went down?
7: Yeah, I mean, it's been pretty controversial, might not even be the right word, because there's not a lot of people cheering it on. But across the spectrum of EV enthusiasts and traditional car enthusiasts, people seem a little upset, not just about the sound, but really the design, where this relatively large looking four-door sedan.
5: Okay, so that explains the stock price going down, fans not liking it. What is the challenge for pitching an EV to this particular market, super high-end cars?
7: Yeah, I mean, they're dream cars, right? So one of the big challenges is that people who are buying, you know, $600,000 cars typically have dreamed about these cars for 10, 20, 30 years. They had posters on them in the wall, and this doesn't look anything like that. It's not going to drive anything like that. It's a totally different, you know, type of product. And that's why, you know, Lamborghini has pulled back their EV ambitions. A lot of these sports car companies are dialing it back. And that's why Ferrari told me that they have decided to do a four-door Grand Tourer rather than one of their traditional two-door supercars because their technology just isn't ready for that. So yeah, they're going to have a challenge.
5: Have they figured out who this car is for then?
7: Well, what they say is that it's for Ferrari owners. You know, one of the benefits of selling to that crowd is that you know they are going to have multiple cars. So you already have your Ferrari sports car for the racetrack. And this is supposed to take you on your grand tours and into, you know, maybe European cities that have emissions regulations that prevent pure gas-powered vehicles from going into the downtowns.
5: You know, I want to note electric motors for cars are pretty strong and they've got great acceleration, better than gas in many cases. But is there something about an electric motor that just doesn't work for sports cars, certain kinds of vehicles, including sports cars?
7: I don't know if it's anything with the electric motors as much as the electric batteries. Batteries are really heavy. This car weighs nearly 5,000 pounds, and weight is just the enemy of having a really fun driving experience. And like we noted about the sound, you know, a big thing is the drama. People expect a car to feel theatrical and very exciting, and you feel those vibrations, and you don't get that in an electric car. They're silent, they're very fast, but that's about the main trick.
5: Is there some connection between this problem with sports cars and the problem with electric trucks, where it also doesn't seem to work for a lot of consumers?
7: Yeah, I think, you know, I've long said these are the two markets where it's just going to take a long time, both because you have consumers who are a little more resistant to the technology in both markets. And then also you just have specific challenges of the weight in terms of the performance cars. And then in trucks, it's just the cost factor. Batteries are really heavy, and the bigger the vehicle, the more energy you spend lugging that battery around, which drives up your cost, and it makes it really hard to compete. So it's going to be a while before either of these markets fully electrify.
5: Mac Hogan with Inside EVs. Hope you get a chance to drive one of those Ferraris soon.
7: Me too.
5: This is Morning Edition from NPR News. I'm Steve Inskeep.
0: And I'm A. Martinez.
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8: Did Popeye eat spinach or matcha? This is Sandra Tsinglo with the lowdown on science. Green tea is known for its benefits to muscle and metabolic health. Matcha, a powdered form of green tea, packs even more nutrients than traditional loose-leaf green tea. Could that give your workout a bulk-up boost? Enter Misuhu Shigeta and team at Kyoto Prefectural University. Splitting 36 participants into two workout groups, researchers gave the matcha group 3 grams of matcha daily. The other group received a tea-flavored drink placebo. Results: after 12 weeks, the matcha group showed a significant increase in skeletal muscle mass and a decrease in body fat percentage compared to the placebo. Arm day? No sweat. Matcha lifts.
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1: 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Still on the way today. Did you see the Pope? He was driving an electric car the other day. NPR's Steve Inskeep will speak with Mac Hogan of Inside EV about the lukewarm consumer response to Ferrari's first electric vehicle. We'll check in on the Ferrari EV in just a bit. I do like, I did not know that Ferrari and Lamborghini, I forget which one it is, made pickup trucks. So anyway, you have to be in Italy to see one of those. We've got a lot more coming up. The Marketplace Morning Report is on the way. Also today, we're talking Iran. Now, we're talking with Iran, but at the same time, we're blowing each other up. U.S. forces carried out some new strikes on Iran on Wednesday. The United States says they were attacked five times, and it was a defensive strike as they were coming under attack from Iranian drones. We'll learn more about that in just a moment here on KEDM.
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4: Good morning. I'm Steve Inskeep with an update on Chucky, the doll from the old movies, who's also a serial killer. Why did somebody have what looks like a Chucky replica that is 7 feet tall? 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Somebody turned in the giant, creepy statue to the Stoneham, Massachusetts Police Department. 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It's Morning Edition.
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0: This is Morning Edition from NPR News. I'm E. Martinez.
4: And I'm Steve Inskeep. Fans of Ferrari cars are not sure what to make of the brand new electric Ferrari. One of Ferrari's gas-powered sports cars sounds like this. And the new Ferrari EV, which would normally run very silently, tries to mimic that roar with the sound amplified so you hear this. Does that sound like something people will pay $600,000 for? Mac Hogan is covering this story. He's the interim editor-in-chief at Inside EVs. Welcome.
6: Thank you very much. Glad to be here.
4: Is this right? People seem to have hated the car's unveiling so much that Ferrari stock prices went down?
6: Yeah, I mean, it's been pretty controversial, might not even be the right word, because there's not a lot of people cheering it on. But across the spectrum of EV enthusiasts and traditional car enthusiasts, people seem a little upset, not just about the sound, but really the design, where this relatively large looking four-door sedan.
4: Okay, so that explains the stock price going down, fans not liking it. What is the challenge for pitching an EV to this particular market, super high-end cars?
6: Yeah, I mean, they're dream cars, right? So one of the big challenges is that people who are buying, you know, $600,000 cars typically have dreamed about these cars for 10, 20, 30 years. They had posters on them in the wall, and this doesn't look anything like that. It's not going to drive anything like that. It's a totally different, you know, type of product. And that's why, you know, Lamborghini has pulled back their EV ambitions. A lot of these sports car companies are dialing it back. And that's why Ferrari told me that they have decided to do a four-door Grand Tourer rather than one of their traditional two-door supercars because their technology just isn't ready for that. So yeah, they're going to have a challenge.
4: Have they figured out who this car is for then?
6: Well, what they say is that it's for Ferrari owners. You know, one of the benefits of selling to that crowd is that you know they are going to have multiple cars. So you already have your Ferrari sports car for the racetrack. And this is supposed to take you on your grand tours and into, you know, maybe European cities that have emissions regulations that prevent pure gas powered vehicles from going into the downtowns.
4: You know, I want to note electric motors for cars are pretty strong and they've got great acceleration, better than gas in many cases. But is there something about an electric motor that just doesn't work for sports cars, certain kinds of vehicles, including sports cars?
6: I don't know if it's anything with the electric motors as much as the electric batteries. Batteries are really heavy. This car weighs nearly 5,000 pounds, and weight is just the enemy of having a really fun driving experience. And like we noted about the sound, you know, a big thing is the drama. People expect a car to feel theatrical and very exciting, and you feel those vibrations, and you don't get that in an electric car. They're silent, they're very fast, but that's about the main trick.
4: Is there some connection between this problem with sports cars and the problem with electric trucks, where it also doesn't seem to work for a lot of consumers?
6: Yeah, I think, you know, I've long said these are the two markets where it's just going to take a long time, both because you have consumers who are a little more resistant to the technology in both markets. And then also you just have specific challenges of the weight in terms of the performance cars. And then in trucks, it's just the cost factor. Batteries are really heavy, and the bigger the vehicle, the more energy you spend lugging that battery around, which drives up your cost and it makes it really hard to compete. So it's going to be a while before either of these markets fully electrify.
4: Mac Hogan with Inside EVs. Hope you get a chance to drive one of those Ferraris soon.
6: Me too.
4: This is Morning Edition from NPR News. I'm Steve Inskeep.
0: And I'm A. Martinez.
1: 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What would we do
7: without you? I'm Mark Henderson. 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
1: And you're listening to 90.3 KEDM. Now we're talking 60 Minutes coming up next. Reporter Sharon Alfonsi is a 60 Minutes correspondent. Her contract was not renewed by CBS. Anderson Cooper already left 60 Minutes. We're going to talk a little more about what does 60 Minutes mean for journalists? That's coming up in just a moment. Also, we go to Bangladesh. They have not vaccinated a lot of kids against measles, and a large measles outbreak is happening. 500 people, mostly kids, have died from measles in Bangladesh. We're going to tell you more about what's going on there. And we invite you back for the afternoon. All things considered, today we're learning about soccer and nutmeg. They go together. We'll talk about that. Hey, looking at the radar right now. El Dorado, Homer, Ruston, Arcadia, Jonesboro, Columbia, on down to Alexandria. We're seeing rain this morning. It's moving off to the northwest right now. Alexandria just putting up flood warnings. They've already seen 3 inches and another up to 3 inches expected. This is KEDM.
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4: Good morning, May Martinez. The number of hedgehogs in Europe has dropped by about half. The World Wildlife Fund wants to bring attention to that, so their latest live stream is dedicated to hedgehogs. The plan is to lure them with food at night when birds are less likely to steal it. Now, I've been checking in on the live stream for a while now, and all I've seen so far is a backyard in Finland with a bunch of empty bowls. Looks cool, looks great, but maybe not something you keep an eye on 24/7. It's Morning Edition.
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4: It's Morning Edition from NPR News. I'm A. Martinez.
6: And I'm Steve Inskeep. CBS did not renew the contract of Sharon Alfonsi. She was a longtime journalist for 60 Minutes who reported on detainees that the Trump administration sent to a prison in El Salvador. CBS News Chief Barry Weiss held that story, although she ultimately broadcast it. Natalie Korek is covering this. She's a media correspondent for the outlet Status. Good morning.
7: Good morning. Thank you for having me.
6: Glad you're with us. What does it mean that Sharon Alfonsi's contract was not renewed?
7: So currently, Sharon Alfonsi is an at-will employee of the network. So her contract was not renewed for 60 Minutes, but she still currently works for the network. She issued a pretty stunning statement yesterday, which included that she was urging her colleagues to hold the line against corporate intrusion, and it was very much a shot at corporate leadership of CBS News directly. And currently, 60 Minutes employees are quite distraught over her departure, even though it was anticipated.
6: Okay, wow. So she's still at the network. She's defying the network in a way. And the backstory, I guess we should remind people, this story was held. Alfonsi, if I recall, wrote an email which leaked saying her story had been held for political reasons. Barry Weiss said, oh, you didn't try hard enough to hear from the Trump administration, although in the end she never got the administration to comment either, and they just broadcast the story. It was a big embarrassment for CBS management.
7: That's correct, and it even aired in Canada after being polled at the last minute. But yes, Alfonsi did accuse network leadership of yanking the segment for political reasons, but she had tried to resolve the issue with Barry Weiss privately prior to sending that email status learned last night, but Weiss never called her and has made very minimal effort to connect with Alfonsi in the months since.
6: Okay, so this is a little confusing and unsettled. Alfonsi's still at the network. She's no longer, though, at 60 Minutes, which is absolutely one of the premier programs in all of broadcast journalism. And it's not the only change there. Anderson Cooper is stepping away from 60 Minutes after a couple of decades. What does this mean for 60 Minutes now that they've finished a season and they're getting ready for the next season?
7: Well, it's a time of just uncertainty for them. As they await the next season, Barry Weiss intends to make some changes to the program and overhaul how they've done things in years past. And that's concerning the staff. She's considered bringing in an outside journalist as an additional co-pilot for the executive producer, Tanya Simon, as well as floating some programming additions.
6: I'm trying to understand that. Does that mean yanking the program to the right? Does it mean being a little more open-minded? What does that actually mean?
7: It's unclear at the moment, but ultimately 60 Minutes throughout history has been insulated from top-down network meddling. And so regardless of how she decides to move the network, this is a concern for staffers inside who feel as though the stability of their program is being fundamentally altered.
6: Can I just ask, 60 Minutes has had a lot of independence over the decades because it has a huge audience and because it makes a lot of money and people didn't want to mess with that. I guess it doesn't have the audience it once did, but does it still have a big audience and is it still a big moneymaker for CBS?
7: Absolutely. It's bringing in massive ratings for the network as well as prestige. Even last night, it took home Emmy Awards from the News Emmys, and it's one of the last remaining success stories in broadcast news generally.
6: Okay, I'll continue reading status to find out what happens over there. Natalie, thanks so much.
7: Thank you.
6: Natalie Cornack is a media correspondent for Status.

0: Bro, now let me give you the weather because we're probably going to get wet. Showers and thunderstorms today, an 80% chance of rain. We could see up to an inch of rain. That's possible. They've already seen 3 inches down near Alexandria, and they're expecting another couple of inches. All of that's moving north right now, and so most of us have a good chance of getting wet. A 20% chance of showers tonight. Mostly cloudy, a low of 71, and tomorrow we get a little bit of a break, a 30% chance of afternoon pop-up showers for tomorrow. Currently in the Twin Cities, 76 degrees. We have overcast skies and 94% humidity. Classical music's up now. Enjoy. Have a great day. Stay dry. I'll see you at noon.
1: Our music here is about joy and rejoicing, and let's begin with this from Cantata number 146 by Bach, Wie will ich mich freuen, How I Wish to Rejoice. This has been arranged for brass and organ. Douglas Major plays the organ, joined by Empire Brass.

that huge reverberation time in the National Cathedral of Washington, D.C. Douglas Major played the organ there with Empire Brass and that duet originally sung from Cantata No. 146 by Johann Sebastian Bach, Wie will ich mich freuen, How I Wish to Rejoice. I think joy is a good topic for music, and we have a piece here by a composer named Kevin Lau, L-A-U, born in 1982, a Canadian composer, and this is simply called Joy. It's for violin and orchestra. Conrad Chow is the violinist, Sinfonia Toronto, and Ronald Royer is the conductor.

0: With a title like Joy, one might expect a more exuberant piece, but the understated joy of that composition by the Canadian composer Kevin Lau. And Conrad Chow was the violinist, Sinfonia Toronto, conducted by Ronald Royer.
1: Everybody expects some rowdy fans at sporting events, but what about rowdy drones?
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1: I'm Scott Detrow. As the FIFA World Cup nears, the FBI is training law enforcement to stop a growing threat in the U.S. skies, malicious drones. That's on the next All Things Considered from NPR News.
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0: This is called The Joyous One. It was originally for the harpsichord by a French Baroque composer named Louis-Claude Daquin, original title La Joyeuse. But this is played, interestingly, on the accordion by Mie Miki.

piece called La Joyeuse, The Joyous One, interestingly, in a minor key. That by the French Baroque harpsichordist composer Louis-Claude Daquin and Mie Miki, performed there on, rather surprisingly, the accordion. Now it's on to Beethoven. This was originally the slow movement of his Waldstein Sonata. Beethoven took that out and replaced it with another movement, but it has become famous on its own as the Andante Favori, which we hear played by Dmitri Paperno.

Dimitri Paperno at the piano, performing the Andante Favori by Beethoven. Now a symphony by a contemporary of Beethoven, younger contemporary by some 8 years or so, born in Germany, present-day Germany, but in the time it was part of Sweden. He is a Swedish composer, Joachim Nikolaus Eggert, E-G-G-E-R-T. Here is the Gävle Symphony, Gerard Korsten, the conductor, and the second symphony by Eggert.

0: Gerard Corsten conducted the Gävle Symphony in the Symphony No. 2 by the Swedish composer Joachim Nicolas Eggert, composer whose music is worth getting to know, I think. Lived a short life, 1779 to 1813, and remains quite little known.
1: On the next Fresh Air, award-winning actor Alfre Woodard. She's one of the stars of the new Netflix series, The Burrows, from the executive producers of Stranger Things. It's a supernatural mystery set in a retirement community. Woodard will talk about her nearly 50 years of work, from Hill Street Blues to Clemency. Join us.

0: straying a bit from the classical music world in that piece by Ari Barroso, Bahia, but a great classical musician was involved in the recording, and that was Daniel Barenboim, joined by the Brazilian Rhapsody Ensemble.
1: My name is Kelsey McCrary. KEDM really starts my day off. I listen to KEDM in the mornings. I love to start my day with such a wide variety of programming and news. And then I usually end my day with KEDM, whether I'm in the kitchen cooking dinner or on my short commute home from work, or even just walking my dog in the neighborhood. Some of my favorite programs on KEDM are those that really sound like us. I love The Boot in the evenings for that reason. It's so cool to hear, you know, part of our sense of place and part of our identity in it. It connects us to the larger cultural network. If you have ever listened to KEDM, that means that you have benefited from the people and the programming of this place. That also means that we would love for you to financially support KEDM, whether it's a small or large gift. Supporting KEDM financially is something that, you know, is beyond public radio. It goes into the identity and the nature of our region.
0: A little bit more from Brazil, and then it's on to Brahms. This is by a composer named Paulo Gondim, G-O-N-D-I-M, and the piece is called Jangado de Bibi. Pianist is Justin Badgerow.

Strong Brazilian rhythms in the Jangado de Bibi by Paulo Gondin, played by Justin Badgero. Next up, we turn to something very different from the Brazilian music that we've been hearing. This was originally composed in 1861 by Johannes Brahms, and he wrote it for piano and strings. It's the Piano Quartet No. 1 in G minor. Arnold Schoenberg in 1937 said that he loved the piece, he always heard it played badly, and he thought that the balance was way off. He couldn't hear all the parts that he wanted to hear. So he orchestrated it, and that's how we hear this music of Brahms, Piano Quartet No. 1, arranged by Schoenberg with Robert Kraft and the Philharmonia Orchestra.

with that fiery Roma-inspired ending. That was the Piano Quartet number 1 in G minor originally, but orchestrated by Arnold Schoenberg. Performance by Robert Kraft, who conducted the Philharmonia Orchestra.

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1: This is 90.3 KEDM. I'm Jay Curtis with your forecast, made possible by sustaining members of this station. Today, mostly cloudy skies, a high getting up to around 85 degrees with a 30% chance of showers and thunderstorms. Tonight, mostly cloudy, low of 69, slight chance of showers later. For tomorrow, mostly sunny, a 40% chance of showers and storms.

0: Here's lead study author Bethany Barone Gibbs of West Virginia University.
1: It really was that prolonged sitting, so sitting more than an hour at a time, that was more strongly associated with having these complications.
0: She says even just standing or moving around a bit regularly helped cut the risks.
2: That's Maria Godoy. 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
4: This is a very famous excerpt from the opera Aida by Giuseppe Verdi, The Triumphal March. In its original version, you'd have soloists and chorus, etc., but this is just arranged for orchestra. Lauren Mazel with the Vienna Philharmonic.

That was the triumphal march from Verdi's Aida, with Lauren Mazel conducting the Vienna Philharmonic. Another march now. This was some music written for incidental music written for a production of Aristophanes' The Wasps in 1909 for a Cambridge production by Ralph Vaughan Williams. The March Past of the Kitchen Utensils. And here is Norman Del Mar to conduct the Bournemouth Sinfonietta.

0: Norman Del Mar and the Bournemouth Sinfonietta, the March Past of the Kitchen Utensils, from the music for the comedy The Wasps by Ray Vaughan Williams.
1: On the next Fresh Air, award-winning actor Alfre Woodard. She's one of the stars of the new Netflix series The Burrows, from the executive producers of Stranger Things. It's a supernatural mystery set in a retirement community. Woodard will talk about her nearly 50 years of work, from Hill Street Blues to Clemency. Join us.
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0: Come now to a large work by a contemporary of Vaughan Williams, and often writing in a similar style, the pastoral style. His name is Gerald Finzi. You may have heard his clarinet concerto, for which he's probably best known. Well, this is rarely heard music from 1955, commissioned by Sir John Barbarolli, the cello concerto of Finzi. Howard Griffiths conducts the English Northern Sinfonia, and the cello soloist is Tim Hugh.

Tim Hugh was the cello soloist, joined by the English Northern Sinfonia and conductor Howard Griffiths. We've heard music from 1955 by the English composer Gerald Finzi. He wrote one cello concerto, and that was it. Here's a traditional British tune sung by the St. Charles Singers.

0: Geoffrey Hunt leading the St. Charles Singers in that traditional English tune, the folk song Early One Morning.
1: Everybody expects some rowdy fans at sporting events, but what about rowdy drones?
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1: I'm Scott Detrow. As the FIFA World Cup nears, the FBI is training law enforcement to stop a growing threat in the U.S. skies, malicious drones. That's on the next All Things Considered from NPR News.
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0: Hi, from NPR News, I'm Lakshmi Singh. The annual rate of inflation's gone up. The Commerce Department's out with a new report showing the rate of 3.8% last month compared to a year earlier. On a monthly basis, prices rose 0.4%. A federal judge in Washington, D.C. has refused to temporarily block an executive order from President Trump. It calls for restricting voting by mail. NPR's Hansi Lo Wang reports that another judge in Massachusetts is preparing to rule on the same order in the coming weeks.
1: U.S. District Judge Carl Nichols found it's too early for an emergency ruling that would block Trump's order because the order's main directives have not been carried out yet. This leaves in place, at least for now, Trump's latest executive order that tests the limits of the president's power under the Constitution. The order calls for the federal government to create lists of adult U.S. citizens in each state. It also calls for banning the U.S. Postal Service, which is a financial supporter of NPR, from delivering mail-in ballots to anyone not on those lists. Democrats and voting rights groups argued in court the Constitution gives power to state legislatures and Congress, not the president, to set federal election rules. Since Trump signed the order in March, it's been unclear whether and how it would actually affect voting by mail, which has continued for this year's midterm primary elections. Hansi Lo Wang, NPR News.
0: The Israeli military says a Hezbollah drone killed an Israeli soldier in northern Israel, and Israel is widening its offensive in Lebanon. Here's NPR's Daniel Estrin in Tel Aviv.
2: The soldier was killed and two other soldiers were wounded in the Hezbollah drone attack on a military area of northern Israel. The Israeli military is struggling to thwart increasing Hezbollah drone attacks, which have killed several other Israeli soldiers in recent weeks. In Lebanon, Israel says it has carried out a wave of attacks on Hezbollah targets around the southern Lebanese city of Tyre. Israel warned residents to leave nearly the entire city. Israel and Lebanon have been holding rare direct talks to try to end the fighting. Israeli and Lebanese officials are expected to meet again Friday at the Pentagon. Daniel Estrin, NPR News, Tel Aviv.
0: The Justice Department has charged a Google employee with using confidential information to bet on the site Polymarket. More from NPR's Bobby Allen.
3: Michele Spagnuolo is an Italian Google software engineer residing in Switzerland. Federal prosecutors say he gained access to internal documents showing who would be the most Googled person of the year in 2025. That led to $1.2 million in profit on Polymarket. He now faces commodities fraud, wire fraud, and money laundering charges. He had an initial court appearance in New York and has been released on bail. Last month, a U.S. military official was charged with profiting off of classified information about the capture of Venezuelan leader Nicolas Maduro. President Trump has vowed that prediction markets would thrive in his term. Despite the two cases, his administration has taken a mostly light touch approach to the controversial industry. Bobby Allen, NPR News.
0: This is NPR News.
4: This is 90.3 KEDM. I'm Corey Crow. Governor Jeff Landry says Louisiana will spend over $1 billion in federal money over the next 5 years to improve health care in rural Louisiana. Landry says one of the major focuses is expanding workforce capacity.
5: How many times have I spoken to citizens in rural Louisiana who are sad to see their child get into the medical field and then only to leave their community? Why? Because there's not an opportunity there. This gives people an opportunity to stay there.
4: And it's a spectacular sight to see. The largest flotilla of tall ships is arriving into the port of New Orleans as a part of America's 250th birthday. Here's more from Louisiana Network.
6: 12 tall ships and military vessels from the U.S. and 8 other countries will be open for tours through the end of the weekend. Mark Romig with the Sail 250 Host Committee says New Orleans is the first of 5 ports where these tall ships will visit.
7: They'll go up the East Coast to Norfolk, Baltimore, New York, and then it ends in Boston.
6: The tours are free. You don't even need a ticket to hop on board. The boats will be docked at various locations along the New Orleans riverfront. I'm Joe Gallinaro.
4: Pineville-based utility provider Clico will provide the power for the $3.6 billion data center being built in Rapides Parish in the town of Boyce. Clico spokeswoman Jennifer Cahill says that the company welcomes Applied Digital to Louisiana.
8: Our involvement in the data center really shows how vital we are to the community, how we play a role in economic development for Central Louisiana and all the other communities that we serve.
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We will turn to Clara Schumann in just a few minutes and listen to her piano trio, but we have this right now, which is the overture to Schumann's only opera, Genoveva. Christian Tiedemann conducts the Philharmonia.

Christian Tielemann and the Philharmonia performing that music of Robert Schumann, the overture to his opera Genoveva. Now to music by his wife Clara Schumann. There are those that consider this her masterpiece. This was written about 6 years after Robert and Clara were married. The Piano Trio in G Minor, and certainly her most substantial composition. Juho Pojonen is the pianist, Jura Lee the violinist, and Eric Kim the cellist.

The trio of performers were Juho Pojonen, piano, Eric Kim, cello, and Jura Lee, violin. The composer was Clara Wieck Schumann, wife of Robert Schumann, written while they were married. She actually wrote most of her music earlier in life, before they got married, but 1846 music by Clara Schumann, her piano trio in G minor. Now we have an English horn concerto by a composer who was a noted oboist around the time of Mozart, so late 18th century here. His name is Josef Fiala, Bohemian, last name spelled F-I-A-L-A. Albrecht Meyer plays English horn here with the Potsdam Chamber Academy in this concerto in C.

0: music by a Bohemian oboist composer who lived from 1748 to 1816, Joseph Fiala, his name. Albrecht Mayer soloed with the Potsdam Chamber Academy, and we heard the English Horn Concerto in C by Fiala.
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5: Everybody expects some rowdy fans at sporting events, but what about rowdy drones?
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5: 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As the FIFA World Cup nears, the FBI is training law enforcement to stop a growing threat in the U.S. skies, malicious drones. 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
0: Here again, Albrecht Mayer, now with the Academy of St. Martin in the Fields. This is from The Flower Clock by Jean Francais.

0: A little excerpt there from the flower clock, referring to the famous clock in Geneva, Switzerland, as put into music by Jean-Francais Albrecht Meyer there with the Academy of St. Martin in the Fields.
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2: My name is Jay Mulhern. I'm the local owner of Express Employment Professionals in Monroe. 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It's not just local, it's also national and international. What makes the news valuable to me is the fact that I can hear about what's going on the other side of the world, and then 2 minutes later, I can know what's going on in our nation right now, and I can hear that. And then 30 seconds later, you also understand what's going on in our town and in our community. I see you guys out in the community, not just the announcements that you're doing and making us aware of the Lanyaps and making us aware of what's going on, but actually being out in the community and supporting the community also. What makes me keep coming back to KEDM Public Radio is you get a broad sense of what's going on. You get the world news, you get national news, and you also get the local flair for what's going on. KEDM is a vital part of making this community is a great community, so we need your support.
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0: This case, it was 30 feet from the actual boundary, as later determined by lasers and satellites that came along after Rufus's era. Rufus bought the property in 1908, sold the timber, and cleared the high ground to farm, cotton for cash and corn for the domestic needs of his large family. Union Parish was years away from implementing a stock law then. Cattle and hogs foraged throughout the swamp. Thus, the fence was necessary to protect Rufus's crops from opportunistic raiders. A family story relates how a neighbor's valuable sow broke through the fence to get into this field about the same time that Rufus set it afire to burn the corn stubble. The hog succumbed, and though he wasn't legally liable, Rufus walked a mile to compensate the owner with hardscrabble cash. This story reveals another trace, one of community nurturing that now seems as antiquated as the rusty wire.
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4: Besides the Ravel violin sonata, we're also going to hear a violin sonata from the French Baroque later on. This is Peter van de Graaff here to keep you company. Yo-Yo Ma plays now with the Amsterdam Baroque Orchestra, directed by Ton Koopman, as we listen to Luigi Boccherini's Cello Concerto in D.

0: Music by Luigi Boccherini, a cello concerto of his. Boccherini was himself a great cellist. That was the D major concerto played by Yo-Yo Ma on a period instrument, along with a period instrument ensemble, the Amsterdam Baroque Orchestra, directed by Ton Koopman.
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3: 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The Boot on 90.3 KEDM, playing music from the Delta. Paul Thorne. Just how nasty snake farm, put him up to you. And Ewan Shepherd. The house is a rockin', don't bother knocking. The house is a rockin', don't bother come over here. Trombone Shorty. Facing the crowd before the light goes out. I hope that love gets through to you. 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
4: James Tallarico is the Democratic nominee for a key Senate seat in Texas, and he's running against Texas Attorney General Ken Paxton, who just won his primary with backing from President Trump. Other Democrats have tried to flip Texas. We asked Tallarico what makes him different and whether a blue wave is realistic in a red state. His answer on the next morning edition from NPR News.
0: Next, we have a couple of French violin sonatas. The first one is by a man who's very important in the development of French violin music. In fact, he was the first man to ever write a French violin concerto. His name is Jean-Marie Leclerc, born in 1697. This is one of his many violin sonatas, the number 7. And it's played by Tina Chancey, Susie Knapper, and Webb Wiggins.

Tina Chancey and Susie Knapper and Webb Wiggins performing that music by Jean-Marie Leclerc, a French Baroque violinist composer. That was a D major sonata. To another French violin sonata, this one in G major, and this is by Maurice Ravel. He wrote actually two sonatas, one which wasn't published till after his death, but it was a very early work. This is really the sonata by Ravel. Three movements, allegretto, blues, in other words, jazz-inspired, and then perpetuum mobile, perpetual motion. Jennifer Frouchy, violin, Marta Aznavourian, piano.

The violinist was Jennifer, and the composer was Maurice Ravel. That was his violin sonata in G, as opposed to the Opus Posthumus sonata, very early from his career.

little more French music to follow that. This is one of the Songs of France, arranged by Joseph Canteloube, who is best known for his arrangements of the Songs of Auvergne. Now, that's a completely different set. This is the much less known, Songs of France. It's called Auprès de la Rose. It's sung by Véronique Jean with the Pas de Calais Orchestra led by Serge Baudot.

0: Joseph Canteloube's arrangement of a French song called Auprès de la Rose, sung by Véronique Jean with the Pas-de-Calais Orchestra.
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2: Peter Van de Graaff here with you. A bit of music by Franz Liszt. We have a couple of pieces. We begin with his setting of a tune called The Cell of Nonnenwert, played by members of the Trio Wanderer.

two members of the Trio Wanderer with Die Zelle in Nonnenwert by Liszt. Thank you so much for being with me. I'm Peter van de Graaff. We have a couple of pieces inspired by the Greek legend of Prometheus, famous figure whom Liszt saw as the apostle of humanity. Prometheus, of course, is the man who stole fire from the gods and gave it to humanity and was punished horribly for his action. But the good he did will serve humanity forever. And first we're going to hear the symphonic poem by Liszt called Prometheus, simply, with a Prague Radio Symphony Orchestra conducted by Stanislav Matsura.

One of the symphonic poems by Franz Liszt. It's called Prometheus, and the Prague Radio Symphony was conducted by Stanisław Mazura. Story of Prometheus, the son of the Titans who steals fire from heaven, brings it to mankind, and then is punished by Zeus, who chains him to a rock where an eagle feeds upon his liver every day. Every day the liver grows back, but the eagle keeps coming back and feeding on it every day. Gruesome story. It's been told by a few composers musically, and here's another example. This is an overture by Karl Goldmark, a 19th century Hungarian-born but Viennese-based composer. This is called Prometheus Bound, and the Gürzenich Orchestra of the Cologne Philharmonic is led by James Conlon here.

0: Prometheus Bound, a concert overture by Carl Goldmark, conducted by James Conlon, played by the Cologne Philharmonic.
1: Everybody expects some rowdy fans at sporting events, but what about rowdy drones?
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1: 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As the FIFA World Cup nears, the FBI is training law enforcement to stop a growing threat in the U.S. skies, malicious drones. 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
0: Next, a flute concerto by a Mozart contemporary named François de Vienne. He was also a flutist. And this is his concerto number 8 in G. James Galway, soloist and conductor, leading the London Mozart Players.

James Galway playing the dual role of both flutist and conductor with the London Mozart Players. Not music by Mozart, but a Mozart contemporary named François de Vienne, who was a flutist himself. That was his Concerto No. 8 in G. This is by another French composer, but one born in 1912 named Jean Francais, one of his eight exotic dances. We'll hear the mambo, played by two sisters, Gisèle and Chantal Andranian.

0: a little dance called a mambo, one of the eight exotic dances by Jean Francais, played by Gisèle and Chantal Andranian.
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7: ProPublica investigation reports that the White House asked the Pentagon to give a multi-million dollar loan to a company with ties to President Trump's eldest son.
8: The company Vulcan Elements makes rare earth magnets for drones and satellites.
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8: I'm Scott Detrow.
7: And I'm Juana Summers. Coming up, South Africa is rebooting a beloved soap opera that educated viewers about HIV and AIDS at the height of the epidemic.
9: People literally say, if Soul City was here, we wouldn't be seeing the issues that we are seeing in our communities. Bring back Soul City.
8: Also, the third largest Haitian community in the U.S. is in Massachusetts.
7: But scoring tickets when Haiti's national soccer team faces Scotland in the World Cup could be tough.
10: Haitians who would love to come to support the team, but they won't get a visa. Can you imagine?
8: Those stories and more coming up after this newscast.
11: Live from NPR News in Washington, I'm Lakshmi Singh. The U.S. and Iran may have a tentative agreement to extend their ceasefire and start nuclear talks pending President Trump's approval. But in leading today's White House press briefing, Treasury Secretary Scott Bessent did not confirm reports that negotiators had agreed to a memorandum of understanding. A Mississippi inmate has a new shot at getting off death row after the U.S. Supreme Court ruled in his favor today. Terry Pritchard, who is black, has spent 20 years legally challenging his conviction on the grounds that the jury selection process in his trial was racially biased. Mississippi Public Broadcasting's Will Stribling is following this case.
12: Terry Pritchard was sentenced to death for his role in a 2004 Northern Mississippi grocery store robbery that ended with his friend killing the owner near Grenada. The jury that convicted Pritchard had one black juror and 11 white jurors. Pitchford's lawyers argued prosecutor Doug Evans improperly struck black prospective jurors from the jury pool. Courts have found Evans had a history of dismissing black jurors for discriminatory reasons.

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1: On the next Fresh Air, award-winning actor Alfre Woodard. She's one of the stars of the new Netflix series, The Burrows, from the executive producers of Stranger Things. It's a supernatural mystery set in a retirement community. Woodard will talk about her nearly 50 years of work, from Hill Street Blues to Clemency. Join us.
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5: From WHYY in Philadelphia, this is Fresh Air. I'm Tanya Mosley. Today, actor Alfre Woodard. She stars in the new Netflix series, The Burrows, a supernatural mystery from the executive producers of Stranger Things, and leads an ensemble of actors all over 60. Woodard says it's one of the reasons she signed on. And we go back to her first Emmy in 1984 for her role in Hill Street Blues, where she played a mother whose child was killed by a police officer, a story that feels different to watch in 2026. Woodard says she learned something with every role she takes on.
6: The longer you do it, the more fine-tuned you are at it. Mm. We're constantly in the process of becoming more of our true selves.
5: We also talk about the impact that her lead role in Clemency continues to have on her and on the network of Black actresses she's built over four decades. First News.
7: Live from NPR News in Washington, I'm Ryland Barton. A federal judge in Washington, D.C. has rejected an attempt to stop an executive order from President Trump calling for restricting voting by mail. NPR's Hansilo Wong reports that another judge in Massachusetts is preparing to rule on the same order in the coming weeks.
8: U.S. District Judge Carl Nichols found it's too early for an emergency ruling that would block key parts of an order that the Trump administration has not carried out yet. Rob Weiner of the Lawyers Committee for Civil Rights and Our Law is representing some of the challengers.
9: It was predominantly an issue of timing, and we live to continue fighting through the coming days.
8: Trump's order calls for the federal government to create lists of adult U.S. citizens in each state. It also calls for banning the U.S. Postal Service from delivering mail-in ballots to anyone not on those lists. USPS is a financial supporter of NPR. Separately, a federal judge in Boston is preparing to rule on claims that the president's directives violate the Constitution, which gives power to state legislatures and Congress, not the president, to set federal election rules. Hansilo Wong, NPR News.
7: The Supreme Court has sided with a black death row inmate from Mississippi in a jury discrimination case. Will Stribling from Mississippi Public Broadcasting reports the inmate claimed racial bias.
10: Harry Pitchford was sentenced to death for his role in a 2004 Northern Mississippi grocery store robbery that ended with his friend killing the owner near Grenada. The jury that convicted Pitchford had one black juror and 11 white jurors. Pitchford's lawyers argued prosecutor Doug Evans improperly struck black prospective jurors from the jury pool. Courts have found Evans had a history of dismissing black jurors for discriminatory reasons. The Supreme Court, however, did not rule on whether prosecutors intentionally discriminated. Instead, the 5-4 ruling finds Mississippi's courts failed to properly handle Pitchford's jury discrimination challenge. The case now returns to the lower courts. For NPR News, I'm Will Stribling in Jackson, Mississippi.
7: The Trump administration had some unusually tough words for Russia, calling its latest attacks on Kyiv unacceptable. NPR's Michelle Kelman reports the comments came in a UN Security Council meeting.
11: Russia recently urged the U.S. and European countries to evacuate embassies in Ukraine ahead of a planned Russian assault. The deputy U.S. ambassador to the UN, Tammy Bruce, had a message to her Russian counterpart about that, reminding Russia of its legal obligations to protect diplomatic facilities.
12: We caution Russia not to mount so-called systematic strikes against Kyiv, which risk further civilian casualties and setting back the prospect of peace.
11: And she calls recent strikes on Kyiv, quote, an inexplicable, dangerous, and barbaric escalation. Michelle Kelleman, NPR News, the State Department.
7: A key inflation gauge accelerated in April to the highest level in 3 years. The latest sign that

0: The crowd and commentators could hardly contain themselves as 17-year-old Moise Kwame beat Paraguay's Adolfo Daniel Vallejo in a tiebreaker to decide the split-set match. Kwame is the youngest man to reach the third round of a Grand Slam tournament since Rafael Nadal 23 years ago. The last French player to win the French Open was Yannick Noah in 1983, and the crowd clearly has its hopes on Kwame, who is ranked 318. After his five-hour match in 100-degree temps, Kwame told the crowd their fervor had carried him through.
1: Franchement, très honnêtement.
0: Frankly, without you, I would have never won this match, he said. Merci. Winner Beardsley, NPR News, Paris.
2: Pigeons might use their livers to orient themselves, according to a new study in the journal Science. Birds and many other animals use the sun and Earth's magnetic field as a compass, but it's not yet clear how exactly they do this. Scientists searched for clues in pigeons' organs and found a strong signal in immune cells in the liver. I'm Ryland Barton, and you're listening to NPR News from Washington.
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7: This is Fresh Air. I'm Tanya Mosley, and my guest today is award-winning actor Alfre Woodard. We've been watching her on television, film, and the stage for decades. She has played wives, mothers, nurses, friends, lovers, and prison wardens, women carrying their families through the ordinary and the unimaginable. Her work, in a very real way, has become a record of American life. Now she's in a new sci-fi Netflix series called The Burrows from the creators of Stranger Things. The Duffer brothers have said the show exists because they couldn't understand why no one had made another Cocoon since Cocoon, the 1985 film about retirees who discover a fountain of youth. Well, 40 years later, they've set their version in an upscale retirement community in New Mexico where something supernatural is preying on the residents. Woodard plays Judy, a retired journalist who was sidelined in her career but hasn't let go of her instincts. She lives in the community with her husband, played by Clark Peters, and when a recent widower moves next door, Judy does what she's done her whole working life. She starts looking him up.
8: I found his wife's obituary.
9: Who?
8: Our new neighbor, Samuel Darwin Cooper. Born Chicago, Illinois. December 10th, 1953.
10: You gotta stop stalking people.
8: Not stalking. Investigating.
10: You're not a reporter anymore.
8: Journalist.
10: And that makes it stalking.
8: His wife died of a stroke 5 months ago. Oh, gosh, she was young. Not even 70. He worked for Northrop Grumman 35 years as an aeronautical engineer. So we know he's smart.
10: Education is not the learning of the facts, but the training of the mind to think.
8: Well, who said that?
10: Einstein. No, maybe Mr. Peabody. One or the other, I don't remember.
8: Art, I was thinking we should go for a walk today. Your doctor say you need exercise, real exercise, not the bendy-bendy stuff.
10: I can't. I'm playing golf with Maximoff.
8: Well, are we still on for a film tonight? Dog Day Afternoon is playing at the Palace.
10: I'm sorry, I forgot. Loser buys dinner, and Max always loses, so, you know.
8: So, hate a Maximoff.
10: Okie dokie. See you later.
7: The ensemble cast is mostly actors over 60. Alfred Molina, Gina Davis, Clark Peters, Dennis O'Hare, and Bill Pullman. Woodard earned an Oscar nomination in 1984 for Cross Creek. And over the decades since, she's been nominated for 18 Emmys, winning 4, and won a Golden Globe with roles in classic

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4: Did Popeye eat spinach or matcha? This is Sandra Tsinglo with the lowdown on science. Green tea is known for its benefits to muscle and metabolic health. Matcha, a powdered form of green tea, packs even more nutrients than traditional loose-leaf green tea. Could that give your workout a bulk-up boost? Enter Misuhu Shigeta and team at Kyoto Prefectural University. Splitting 36 participants into two workout groups, researchers gave the matcha group 3 grams of matcha daily. The other group received a tea-flavored drink placebo. Results: after 12 weeks, the matcha group showed a significant increase in skeletal muscle mass and a decrease in body fat percentage compared to the placebo. Arm day? No sweat. Matcha lifts.
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